0: Music doesn't need a visa. 有些声音不用翻译也能听懂。No genre limits. Kukumonai. I'm your host, Hai Tong Ni. 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
1: Hey there, folks. Welcome to this week's episode of the Maple Forge on CFRC 101.9 FM. Hope you all had a great week. You know, we had some sun, we had some clouds, we had some rain. Today's been a rainy day. But what can you do? That'll happen from time to time. Not much you can really do. You can't fight it, so you might as well embrace it. Bring on the rain. Still getting over being sick. I just can't get it all out. So I probably still sound a little bit off. But other than sounding weird, I'm feeling pretty good. So let's get this show on the road. So this week, we're going to start out with a band from Hamilton that is releasing an album very soon. We actually have the whole album here tonight to listen to. They're called Lover's Teeth. And they have an album coming out called Floral Violence. And they're like an alt-metal band. So we're going to listen to that whole album here to start the show. So we're going to hear the title track called Floral Violence. Then we're going to kick it in to Altered Language. Then it's going to be Closer to the Sun. And then Form in the Spill. And then Autumn Lust. And then we're going to finish it off with Silent Gardener, and then we'll be back. So here's some Lover's Teeth from Hamilton with their upcoming album, Floral Violence, on the Maple Forge on CFRC 101.9 FM.

tongue to speak your altered language.

Alrighty, we are back after that little treat of an alt metal experience from Lover's Teeth out of Hamilton with their upcoming album titled Floral Violence. The tracks there were the title of the album, Floral Violence is the first track. Then we had Altered Language, Closer to the Sun, Form in the Spill, Autumn Lust, and then we wrapped it up there with a Silent Gardener. So I hope you guys enjoyed. I like it. It's, alt metal. It's not the doomy stuff we normally listen to. I'm trying to mix it up a bit here. But so next up, we're going to listen to some Tumble out of Toronto. We're going to hear a couple songs by those guys. We're going to hear Laid by Fear and Wings of Gold. And then we are going to kick it in to Kingston's own Strange Happenings, with three songs by these guys. They actually have their debut album, Realm Lord, available for pre-order online. So you can go to their social pages on Instagram or Facebook and pre-order the album. Or you can also go to Something Else Records on Wellington Street and pre-order it in person there. So support some local music and pre-order the Strange Happenings Realm Lord vinyl. We're going to hear three tracks from that. We're going to hear Fishman, Horned Toad, and Orc. So, again, Strange Happenings, they're releasing their debut album, Realm Lord, on physical vinyl. So if you can, pre-order it and support them. Let's get into some music. Here's some Tumble to kick it off with Laid by Fear and Wings of Gold, followed by Strange Happenings with Fishman, Horned Toad, and Orc. Here on the Maple Forge on CFRC 101.9 FM.

All righty, we are back after some tumble with Laid by Fear and Wings of Gold. And then we wrapped up that little section of music with Kingston's own The Strange Happenings with Fishman, Horned Toad, and Orc, which are three songs off of their debut album, Realm Lord, which is currently available for pre-order on vinyl. And there's limited copies, so get in there, get your copy, and support local music. Like I said before, you know, music is what gets us through the hard times. The art is what gets us through the hard times. So support it when you can, and keep it around. I know I appreciate it, and I hope you guys do too. So that's most of the show for tonight. I'm gonna sign off here shortly, but I have one more track to leave you with. It's the end of the show. How could I lead you with a track? But yeah, so I'm gonna leave you with one more track here. It's an older tune. It's not a Canadian tune, but it's one I like to play quite a bit. It's by a band called October Country, and the song is called My Girlfriend is a Witch. So, no, I'm not sending this out to my girlfriend particularly or anything at all. It's nothing like that. It's just a good tune, you know? It kind of reminds me of Scooby-Doo, if you will. I feel like it would be at home in an episode of Scooby-Doo. So without further ado, here's the end of the show. Here's some October Country with My Girlfriend is a Witch. Thanks for listening to this week's episode of the Maple Forge on CFRC 101.9 FM. I hope you all have an amazing week, and I'll catch you next Monday night at the same time. Here's some October Country. Have a good one, guys.

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1: 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The song delivers punchy riffs and catchy lyrics that stay lingering in your head as an earworm. 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
1: 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Retrospect fans, well, it's been a long 7 days, but I'm back with another hour or so of great 60s underground garage rock, garage punk, freak beat, and psychedelia. This is episode 733, and for this episode, I've decided to pull together entirely covers of songs you might know. So let's get it underway with one of the most covered tracks in the whole pantheon of 60s garage.

0: It's Retro Spec 60s Garage Punk Show, episode 733. It's all 60s garage covers for this episode. We started off with a band called The Powers of Blue. They recorded one LP in Nashville, fronted by Hugh McCracken and a bunch of studio musicians. 1967 release on MTA Records. What a way to start the show. The Powers of Blue with the I Can't Get No Satisfaction. Followed them up by a band out of Chicago called Aorta with a cover of Shapes of Things. Didn't appear on their actual LP released in 1968 on Atlantic. The band, Aorta, active 67 through to 1970, born out of a band called The Exceptions. They changed their name after Peter Cetera left them to join the Chicago Transit Authority. Then thirdly in the set, Phil's Pick for this week. If you follow me on my socials, you'll have seen the Phil's Pick videos. The band is called So On and So Forth, out of Burnley in Lancashire in the UK. Unreleased at the time of recording, came out on a comp called Psychedelic Schlemmels in 2007. Recorded 1967, the track actually originally recorded by the Liverpool Five in 1966 and written by Tommy Boyce and Bobby Hart, made famous by the Monkees. Dig what you hear?
1: Yeah!
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1: Yeah!
0: Well, we're going to carry on with this entirely cover versions episode with a band out of Australia called MPD Limited. Formed 1965, taking the name from the first initial of band members Mike, Pete and Danny. Pete had been a member of a Melbourne instrumental band called The Phantoms. That's after immigrating from the UK. Mike, also an immigrant, 15 years old. They hit it off, were involved in an instrumental band called The Saxons. Before becoming MPD Limited, here they are, covering a track originally done by the Shangri-Las. This is Walking in the Sand.

This is Gary Goldberg, founder and keyboardist from the original Chicago's Cave Dwellers, with host Phil Gray and Retrospect 60's Garage Punk Show.

After these displays, you probably think that there couldn't be anything worse. But perhaps the most insidious single group of publications is the cheap pocketbook. In page after page of these so-called novels, sex organs, positions of intercourse, abnormal sex practices of every kind are described with intimate physical detail. Nothing is left to the imagination. An invitation even is extended to the reader to come join the fun. Teenagers particularly are liable to pull down the corners of the obscene passages, the more readily to dwell on them over and over and over again.

And it's all covers from across the world. Plenty of global covers coming up next. We started that set with Australian band MPD Limited covering Walking in the Sand. Then The Rocks, R-O-K-S, out of Waco, Texas, a release on Mark 7 Records from September 1967. The song is called Transparent Day, cover of a track off the LP called Part 1 by the West Coast Pop Art Experimental Band. Unusual cover, B-side of that, 45, was Hey Joe. Release on Mark 7 Records, September 1967. And then we had the Y'alls. I know we've had them recently on the show, on Rough Records, 1966, 7-inch 45. We had the A-side cover of the Beatles' Run For Your Life, the Y'alls, a.k.a. The Kitchen Sink. If you're digging the sounds today, you can help keep the record spinning by shouting me a coffee or a beer at buymeacoffee.com/Mr. Phil Gray. Well, I've got plenty of Global Garage cover versions for this episode. Let's get into it with one out of Greece. Tony Pinelli, Storks. Tony Pinelli and the Storks. Out of Athens from 1966. This is a cover of the Troggs, I Want You.

you want your son enticed into the world of homosexuals? Or your daughter lured into lesbianism? Do you want either of them to discover how to get sexual gratification by inflicting pain on themselves or by torturing other people? Do you want them to lose all chance of a normal, happy, married life?

0: And that's the first part of this week's Global Garage cover versions, starting off in Greece with Tony Pinelli and the Storks covering the Trog's I Want You. Then we had a band called I Rolls 33. Originally an orchestral band formed in 1959, changed their name in 1964 when they signed to CBS. They started off with a cover of Land of a Thousand Dances. But we had a track from a 1967 45 released on CBS, I Rolls 33, with a track called 33 1A Veritas. It's a bit confusing how it's written. Could be 33 and a third. It is a cover of the Blues Magoo's track, We Ain't Got Nothing Yet. Then we wrap the set with a track out of Canada. The band is Les Sextens. The track Le Desatre, a cover of a track from the Syndicate of Sound.
1: I don't like volume for its own sake, or the way the words are often drowned out by drums and amplifiers.
0: Retrospect, 60s garage punk, garage rock, and psychedelia. Time for more global garage covers. Let's go to Italy for Glee and Jelly, B-side of a 45 on a label called Pake or Pake. This band from Abruzzo, active 62 to 68, formed again in the 1990s. I think this was their only actual release. B-side of a 45, this is called Dove Vuoi. You'll know it as I'm a Boy.

0: more important that you keep them away from the music of today than it is that you keep them away from strychnine in their food.
1: Retrospect, 60s garage punk, garage rock, and psychedelia.

check neighborhood outlets that display pocketbooks and magazines, grocery stores, newsstands, malt shops, everywhere from the corner drugstore to the barber shop. And if you find obscenity for sale, call it to the attention of the owner. Remember, trading in stores that sell salacious material supports the obscenity racketeers.

0: And there's four slices of Global Carriage covers, starting in Italy with Glee and Jelly covering the Who's I'm a Boy. Then to Uruguay for Los Mockers. You can see them on our socials. Popular band across Latin America, part of what was called the Uruguayan Invasion. This band very heavily influenced by the Stones. Los Mockers covering Paint It Black. Then another band you can see on our socials, Los No, out of Spain. From a 4-track, 45 RPM, 7-inch EP released in 1966, this band formed in Barcelona 66, disbanded just a year later, Los No covering Gloria, and then to Peru for Los Yorks. One of the leading Peruvian bands of the 60s, A-side of a 1968 45 on a label called MAG, Los Yorks with La Alegría de tu Amor, Sunshine of Your Love.
1: Phil Gray's retrospect.
0: I'm going to bring it back to New Zealand for a guy called Ray Wolf. Many New Zealanders will remember him as a musician, appearing in TV advertisements, fronting Play School. He was born in Dagenham in the UK, came with his family to New Zealand in 1962. Within a month, he came to the attention of Eldred Stebbing of Stebbing Studios and toured in support of British singer Helen Shapiro. He'd actually formed a band age 13 called the Wildcats, then another band called the Group 5. Did many, many things in the New Zealand music scene, including fronting the Avengers for this release. Little Things That Happened was the A-side. This is the B-side. Cover of The Who's La La Lies.

Hi, this is Pete Townsend of The Who. I just want to say that the United States Air Force is a great place to be, a great place to learn a space-age skill and serve your country too. The Aerospace Team, that's where all the breakthroughs are. See your United States Air Force recruiter. Find out how you too can fly the skies, reach for the moon, and touch the stars in the United States Air Force.

0: And that is Two Who covers, Ray Wolf and the Avengers from New Zealand covering La La Lies. Then a Swedish cover of The Who from the Sunspots out of Stockholm, 1965. This band actually shared an LP with a band called the Lee Kings and released two 45s in the mid-60s, the wildest of which, the one we had, the Sunspots out of Sweden covering My Generation.
1: Phil is a terrific guy. He's working very hard.
0: Retrospect. And that brings us to the end of this episode of Retrospect, all covers. Remember, if you'd like to catch back episodes, last week's episode was all fuzz. Loads of back episodes on all good podcasting platforms. And remember, you can buy me a coffee or a beer. Just look for any Retrospect social post across Facebook, Insta, TikTok, and Blue Sky sometimes. You'll find a way you can support the show. And plenty of you do, shout out to Ed Klee. Thanks, man. Appreciate the beers. Leaving you with an instrumental. We're going back to Italy. For a band I've played a few times on the show, they did an album called Beatles Mania, which was all Beatles covers. But this time, I'm looking to a 1964 LP released on RCA Italiana. This is I Meteors, the track Nel Antro del Radella Montana, which is In the Hall of the Mountain King. Thanks for being here. I'm Phil Gray for Retrospect 60s Garage Punk Show.

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7: And here we are, it's 11 o'clock and some change as always. We're here keeping it classy, taking it easy, getting ready to play some jazz music here at the end of this Monday night from 11 o'clock until the midnight hour. To start things off on tonight's show, as always, I have an excellent request from a good friend of mine, Master Nate from Master Nate and the Reprobates. He wanted to hear a selection by King Oliver and his orchestra, Too Late. King Oliver was a jazz cornet player, trumpet player, band leader, and composer, as well as a mentor to the legendary Louis Armstrong himself. In fact, Louis Armstrong would even go on the record to say that if it had not been for King Oliver, jazz would not be what it is today. And that was a quote paraphrased from his 1952 memoir, Satchmo, My Life in New Orleans. So to put this in perspective a bit, King Oliver started playing in 1908. Although, while he was an immensely talented musician, he had some bad luck when it came to business, and he had some health issues, and ultimately, he stopped playing in 1935, ultimately calling it quits in 1937. But 15 years later, Louis Armstrong would still say that his influence was undeniable, and that jazz wouldn't have been what it is without him. High praise for one well deserving of it. Now, King Oliver also pioneered the use of a trumpet mute. He certainly wasn't the first person in history to use a mute on an instrument, but he definitely brought it back to prominence. I just thought that was interesting to bring up, but let's begin here on Shed Progressions on CFRC 101.9 FM, situated on traditional Anishinaabe and Haudenosaunee territory. Whether you're tuned in on your FM dial on 101.9 FM CFRC, listening to Kojiko Channel 282, or catching us on the stream on our website, cfrc.ca. And thank you for joining me here at the end of this Monday night to relax and listen to some jazz music. 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Here we go.

0: 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It's 2 hours of jazz, jump, bop, blues, fusion, funk. 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
4: 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I'm your host, Nick Ewan. Let's talk about what we played and then we'll get ready to jump into the next set. We started things off, of course, with a request from Master Nate, from Master Nate and the Reprobates. He wanted to hear Too Late by King Oliver and his orchestra. Thank you so much for sending that my way, Master Nate. I always appreciate your requests, and I'm always looking forward to them. Now, to follow that up, we played I Can't Get Started by Al Muirhead. After that, we played an alternate take of Solar by the Chuck Mangione Quartet from the album Recuerdo. It's been a minute and a half since we played Chuck Mangione on the show. I might have to go revisit him sometime soon. But to finish things off, we played Melancholia by Austin DiPietro for the album Live at Mackenzie Hall Jazz. Coming up next on Shed Progressions, we're going to play some Akira Wada. And from his 1984 album Yellow Moon, we will play Night of the Yellow Moon. Some really cool jazz fusion guitar to take you to some interesting places. So without further ado, let's continue here on Shed Progressions on CFRC 101.9 FM. Please enjoy, and please stay tuned for more. Here we go.

To follow that up, we played Up to You by The Players from their 1984 album of the same name. And then to finish things off, we played Cape Light by T-Square from their 1984 album Adventures. Yes, there is very much a theme at play here. And if that last song in particular, Cape Light, made you feel something, that's because it was composed by the late, great Hirotaka Izumi himself. So if you ever see Hirotaka Izumi listed in the composer credits for a song, you already know you're going to feel things. That is the Hirotaka Izumi experience. Now, coming up next on Shed Progressions, I've actually got a request from another good friend of mine, Dan Niznik. And he wanted to hear a song by Midori called Himitsu no Futari, a live performance circa 2008. And Midori has a really energetic style that I think could be described as punk jazz or jazz punk. Now, usually the MO of this show is to relax and take it easy. But sometimes you need to get loud and get that energy out. If so, this is for you. It's a really cool request besides, so thank you for sending this my way, Dan. Without further ado, let's resume as the midnight hour draws ever nearer here on Shed Progressions on CFRC 101.9 FM. 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

And here we are. We've reached the end of our show here on Shed Progressions on CFRC 101.9 FM. I'm your host, Nick Ewan. One last time tonight, let's talk about what we played, and then we'll play our last song of the night. We started things off with a request for Dan Nisnik. He wanted to hear Himitsu no Futari by the band Midori. Energetic and loud and somewhat chaotic at times, but if you've had one of those days, maybe that energy resonates with you. Thank you for sending that my way, Dan. I always appreciate it. And I'm always excited for what you have in store for us. Now, to follow that up, we played a song by... Actually, it's another band that Dan showed me a while back. It's called Soil and Pimp Sessions, and from their album 6, we played Quartz and Chronometer. Now, Soil and Pimp Sessions is a jazz sextet out of Tokyo, Japan, circa 2001, and they refer to their musical style as death jazz. I like it. Now, as I said before, we've played this album 6 in the past, but they've got an extensive discography, and I'd really like to hear more of them, so please look forward to that on a future show. But speaking of the future, before we play our last song of the night, as always, I have just a couple of quick announcements. You probably already know what I'm going to say, but hopefully you don't mind if I say it anyways. If you enjoy listening to jazz music and want to hear a little bit more of it during your week, you should definitely check out Dave's show, Swing Swang Swung, every Saturday afternoon, 2 to 4 p.m., 2 hours of jazz at a perfect time. And Daniel Wolf Show Dark Glasses Mondays at 2 p.m. Two more opportunities during the week to hear some more jazz music. Now, to finish things off tonight, we're going to go back to Oscar Evans playing the title track from his newest EP, Gotta Start Somewhere. Now, this is the end of the show, so thank you for tuning into Shed Progressions. I hope you enjoyed tonight's selections. I'll be back next week with a few more surprises up my sleeve and just to tip my hand a little bit. I want to play more of Soil and Pimp Sessions. I also want to go back to Fox Capture Plan, maybe also some Triforth if time allows. That and more for next week. But as our show draws to a close, as Monday night gives way to Tuesday morning and a new week dawns upon us stretching out into the distance, I say to you, take care out there, stay safe, stay healthy. I hope good things come your way, and I hope this week goes your way. And if you would permit me one final indulgence tonight, let me just say, please enjoy our last song of the night, Gotta Start Somewhere by Oscar Evans. Have a good night, everybody, and I'll see you next week. Until then.

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Welcome to the Monday Morning Indie Wake Up Call. I am the host, Kate. I'm here every Monday morning broadcasting from CFRC 101.9, 8 to 10 a.m. What I just had playing was Playground Love by Air and Gordon Trax. What I have up next is Assignment by Power Snatch, and also It's Fine by Sleepazoid. Power Snatch is Hayley Williams' new project, which is super exciting. I'm like wondering if she's gonna do anything with that when she goes on tour. I'm not sure. I mean, I didn't get tickets to the concert, which biggest heartbreak of my life, but I am curious if there'll be like a connection to that when she's on tour, which would be super cool. Anyway, that's what's up next. I hope you guys enjoy.

Welcome back to the Monday Morning Indie Wake Up Call. I am the host, Kate. I'm here every Monday morning broadcasting from CFRC 101.9. If you are just tuning in, what I just had playing was It's Fine by Sleepazoid, an assignment by Power Snatch. What I have up next is When England Comes by Polly from the Dirt and Indiest Girl to School by The Femcells. They've been having their moment on Instagram recently. They just released this album just under a month ago, I Have to Get Hotter, and then I listened to it, was like, this is cool, and then over reading week, they were popping up all over my Instagram. I think the magazine, I think it was ID, did an article on them, or something along those lines, but I can't remember the exact ones, but there was an article on them, and I was like, wait, that's cool, because I just started listening to them. It might have been the Rolling Stones, to be completely honest, or Rolling Stone magazine, not ID, but it was somewhere, and I was like, wait, this is sick, because I just started listening to them. Anyway, that's what's up next. I hope you guys enjoy.

0: want to do some singing? I think we need to shout something.
1: Yeah.
0: Should we shout? I liked your indie life.
1: You're the indiest girl in school, and that's why I can't date you.
0: Yeah.
1: Yeah. Okay. I think we'd like. Yeah. How would you shout? Would you shout first? Like, shout. Because I've already got a preset idea of how it would go.

Welcome back to the Monday Morning Indie Wake Up Call. I am the host, Kate. I'm here every Monday morning broadcasting from CFRC 101.9. If you are just tuning in, what I just had playing was Stay Away by Charlie XCX off her very first album, I believe, Pure Romance. I think it's honestly her best, or True Romance. I think it's her best release, like, ever. 2013, it has that very 2013 sort of feel, but I do think it was like peak, and she hasn't done that again. But I do think it was like her best sound, to be completely honest. I think how I'm feeling now from 2020 is like a second of my favorites, but I do think like she didn't do anything like it since, and it's kind of awesome, and I think she should go back to that sort of more experimentally route. Anyway, and then what I had before that was India's Girl at the School by The Fem Cells and When England Comes by Polly from the Dirt. What I have up next is A Thousand Ways by Chet Faker and Ground Kiss by You Bet. I hope you guys enjoy.

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Welcome back to the Monday Morning Indie Wake-Up Call. I am the host, Kate. I am here every Monday morning broadcasting from CFRC 101.9. If you are tuning in, what I just had playing was Silently by Puma Blue. Before that, it was Ground Kiss by You Bet and A Thousand Ways by Chet Faker. What I have up next is Worry Angel by Witch Post and Keeper by Girl Scout. I hope you guys enjoy.

Welcome back to the Monday Morning Indie Wake Up Call. I am the host, Kate. I'm here every Monday morning broadcasting from CFRC 101.9. If you are just tuning in, what I just had playing was Keeper by Girl Scout. And then before that, it was Worry Angel by Witch Post. What I have up next is Chico Buff by the Cocteau Twins. And then also Anthems for a 17-Year-Old Girl by Broken Social Scene. Been really into the, 90s music and Weezer. It was like I get in these routine. I don't even know if routine's the right word, but I'll get stuck and it's like the only stuff I can listen to. And for some reason over reading week it was Go Away by Weezer and Summer Babe by Pavement, and I'd have to listen to them like multiple times a day and be like satiated, and I was like, okay, I can listen to something else. So I don't know where I was going with this, but I felt like Anthems for a 17-Year-Old Girl sort of fits. Anyway, that's what's up next. I hope you guys enjoy.

Welcome back to the Monday Morning Indie Wake Up Call. I am the host, Kate. I am here every Monday morning broadcasting from CFRC 101.9. If you are just tuning in, what I just had playing was I Know by Fiona Apple, Broken Social Scene with Anthems for a 17-Year-Old Girl. I think that's one of the best songs ever written. I don't think anything will ever top it. It's just so crazy good. And that's all I can say about it. And then Chico Buff by the Cocteau Twins. What I have up next is Orlando by Leith Ross and Fire Escape by Superstar Crush. I hope you guys enjoy.

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There's no fire with you. There's no fire with you. Welcome back to the Monday Morning Indie Wake Up Call. I am the host, Kate. I am here every Monday morning broadcasting from CFRC 101.9. If you are just tuning in, what I just had playing was Superstar Crush with their song Fire Escape. And then before that, it was Orlando by Leith Ross. I really like the, like, I think it's a trumpet or a saxophone. I think it's a saxophone. It's been a couple years since I was in band, but I think it was a saxophone in Orlando. And it does like the like downward chord progression, and it like, it has like a fun like little like noise to it. I think that's really awesome. And I like when artists use like not like a guitar and a bass in their stuff. Like, I like when there's more elements to it and they'll have like a saxophone or a trumpet or something like that. I think that's always really cool, and like taking time to like put thought into it, because I don't know if I'd like the song as much if they didn't have the saxophone in it, if that makes sense. Anyway, what I have up next is Not My Girl by Tokyo Police Club and Reflector by Arcade Fire. I hope you guys enjoy.

Welcome back to the Monday Morning Indie Wake Up Call. I am the host, Kate. I'm here every Monday morning broadcasting from CFRC 101.9, 8 to 10 a.m. If you are just tuning in, what I just had playing was Adult Diversion by Always. This is one of my favorite of theirs. I really like this one. I think it's fun. Gimme Sympathy by Metric. Reflector by Arcade Fire and Not My Girl by Tokyo Police Club. Needed to throw in some like indie Canadian sort of, they're not making music like that anymore really, and I'm kind of missing it. Like, I know Tokyo Police Club disbanded, but I think we need like a new Canadian a new version of them, if that makes sense, where it's like, oh, like I can just throw in some like Tokyo Police Club or like Always. Anyway, what I have up next is Swallow Me by Esthero and Play My Guitar by Venturing. I hope you guys enjoy.

Welcome back to the Monday Morning Indie Wake Up Call. I am the host, Kate. I'm here every Monday morning broadcasting from CFRC 101.9. If you are just tuning in, what I just had playing was Play My Guitar by Venturing, which I think sounds a lot like Census Designated by Jane Remover, which is like her album she released in 2023. I definitely recommend you checking out Jane Remover. I think she's so cool. Makes amazing music. Like, they're so talented, and it's like the latest EP that came out in December, awesome. Revenge Seekers, also really awesome, but different from Census Designated, which I think is really cool. And I think they found the sound that they want, which is really, like, I always think it's like you can tell when an artist is like, this is what I want it to sound like, and you can tell there's like more passion towards it or something, and you can see it. Like, over reading week, I was really into watching like Jane Remover performances on YouTube and TikTok and stuff, and you can see that, like, compared to when they were on tour briefly for Census Designated versus now, that you can tell there's like a different

Anyway, what I have up next is Roamer by Spilltab and Yellow Eyes by Yebba. I hope you guys enjoy.

survivor. Behind my eyes.

Welcome back to the Monday Morning Indie Wake Up Call. I'm the host, Kate. I'm here every Monday morning broadcasting from CFRC 101.9. If you are just tuning in, what I just had playing was The Gaping Mouth by Lower Town. And then I have two songs left. It is Begging for Change by Pulp, which sort of doesn't sound like Pulp, but it is Pulp, but it isn't, if that makes sense. And then Let's Do It Again by The Last Dinner Party. And then that's it for me. I will be back next Monday, and I hope everyone has a fantastic week. And hopefully it warms up a little bit and there's a little bit less snow. Anyway, enjoy.

0: Good morning and welcome to Finding Your Way Home, Real Talk on Real Estate. My name is Sherry Doherty and I am your weekly host at 10 a.m. Monday mornings, talking all things local real estate to Kingston and area. Today, I am delighted to have with me a special guest again. I have Karen Matthew with me. Welcome, Karen.
1: Thank you so much, and thank you for having me again.
0: I'm excited. She's becoming a regular guest. Karen is an owner and a mortgage agent at The Mortgage Professionals, and today we are going to talk all things credit ratings. So I know that may not be everyone's favorite topic. It's much like it's tax season, and no one wants to talk about that, including me. However, it's a really important topic that people understand, and I think people need to realize that it impacts you in such significant ways, including up to what you could purchase a home for, but also if you get approved for a rental lease. So there's so many ways it impacts you. Karen is an expert in the area, and I'm going to ask you just to go right back to basics, if you will, Karen, and explain to people what a credit score is.
1: Great question. So any time that you have active credit, and what I mean by active credit is you have a credit card, you have a student loan, you have a car lease, even a cell phone reports to the credit agencies. There's actually two. There's TransUnion and there's Equifax in Canada that they report to. Anytime you are borrowing, repaying, that's reporting every month to the credit agencies. And they produce a report and a score based on how much credit you have, based on how well you repay, when you repay, how you use your credit, et cetera. And that score is used by the majority of credit providers. Okay. So if you're applying for a rental lease, as you say, landlords use credit scores as one metric. Also, if you're buying a car, even if you're applying for a credit card, you're applying for any credit card, that's what they're looking at. They're looking at your credit score as a metric for how good of a borrower they think you will be.
0: Okay. And for context, what would a good credit score be considered? Let's say good, moderate, and needs improvement.
1: Great. So a good, let's say excellent is 800 plus.
0: Okay.
1: Good is, let's say, 700 or so plus. Average is six. I wouldn't want to much go below 650 as an average. 650 to 700, I guess, is average to good. And then once you're sort of under 650, you've got to look to improve there. Once you're under 650, that's the metric. A lot of there's a lot of mortgage lenders who won't lend under 650.
0: Okay.
1: Further, there's a lot that won't lend. There's others that won't lend under 600. So that's probably the biggest one. But there's still lenders that will say at 650, under 650, they won't lend to you.
0: Okay. And I know one of the things I really enjoy about working with you and my clients enjoy is you are so honest. And if someone comes to you with a 500 credit score, you're going to tell them you're probably not ready to buy a house until you remediate your credit score. But you also give them a map to do that. Mm-hmm. And you also explain to them what that timeline looks like. Mm-hmm. So I know, and you can give more greater specifics, but I know I've heard you say like, okay, you know what, pay this other credit card off, mm-hmm. get rid of this car loan. And on your student loans, just make sure that they're paid on time every month for the next year. Mm-hmm. And then that could bring up your credit score X amount of points. And we might be able to reconsider whether or not you're ready for home ownership. That's correct, right?
1: Yes, it's largely correct. The couple points I'd make is there are clients whose credit scores are lower that we do get mortgages for. The key there is if you're somebody who has a low credit score and let's say less than 20% down payment,
0: okay,
1: that's probably the challenge because that's where the rules are the strictest. If you have less than 20% down payment and you have a low credit score, it's going to be a challenge to get you a mortgage.
0: Okay.
1: If you have 20% down payment or more and your credit score is lower, it depends why it's low. So there is a possibility that I can get people a mortgage where their credit score is 500 and they have 20% down, but where are they buying? What was the reason for the credit score being low? You know, some people struggled during COVID or deferred debts during COVID. Some people can have life events that aren't repeated. They got ill or a family member got ill and they had to take time off. So I guess it comes down to the reason why. But I'd like to backstop a bit before we get into sort of credit repair and talk about why your credit score is the way it is.
0: Yes, please do.
1: Which I think is probably the largely most misunderstood thing about credit is it used to be that it was fairly simple. If you did not pay your debts on time, you would have a poor credit score.
0: Okay.
1: But if you did pay your debts on time, even if you paid the minimum balance on your credit card every month on time, you would have a good credit score. And it's not that simple anymore.
0: Oh, okay.
1: It really isn't. So now a credit score is a function of a whole host of different things. And it's a function of yes, you paying off your minimum balance or your debts on time, but it's also a function of how much of a balance to your limit. So when you get a credit card, for example, that has a limit of $5,000, if you put $4,000 a month on it every month because you want to collect the points or because you use it and you pay it off every month, your credit score is actually on average going to be lower.
0: Wow, that's a bummer.
1: Yep.
0: So and that's, we all like our credit card points.
1: Yes, a lot of people like, and a lot of people do use their credit card and pay it off. Now, I'm not saying not to use your credit card. What I'm saying is what matters in that example is the balance to limit.
0: Okay.
1: If you had a card where the limit was $8,000 and you were putting $4,000 every month and paying it off, that's actually not detrimental because you're only using half the limit.
0: Okay.
1: You have to remember the credit score agency can't see your bank account. It has no idea if you have a checking account with enough money to pay the balance off every month, or if you're getting paid on a Thursday, paying your credit card, your checking account's now down to zero,
0: okay,
1: and you're waiting another month to get paid to pay
0: the balance. So you're
1: living off that. You're living off of it, exactly. Right. So that's what the credit agency or calculation assumes. So what I say to people is, think of 50% of your limit as the actual limit. If you have a card with a $5,000 balance, try not to put more than $2,500 on it, even if you're paying it off every month.
0: Interesting. Okay.
1: And if you find that you're putting more on, then try and up your limit.
0: Okay. And that doesn't hurt you.
1: It doesn't hurt you unless you are credit seeking a lot of different sources in a very short period of time.
0: Okay. So if I apply for five credit cards.
1: Correct. Okay. Or if you go car loan shopping in that same month, you up your credit card limit, you're credit seeking from a bunch of different environments.
0: Okay.
1: Right. So that can hurt your score. Calling your bank or your credit card company to raise your limit on one card, if you haven't been aggressively credit seeking recently, is not going to hurt your score.
0: Okay.
1: The other thing, and if there's nothing else that people remember from this one thing, I want them to remember the rule of twos.
0: Okay.
1: Which is, ideally to have a credit score, to have sufficient credit to have a credit score even, because sometimes you can have a low score from what we call thin credit. You don't have enough credit.
0: Yep.
1: Or you're not using it enough.
0: Mm-hmm.
1: So we tell people that they have to have two active sources. So two sources they are actively using, and that could be a car loan and a credit card. That could be two credit cards. That could be a line of credit and a credit card. A car lease and a credit card, a student loan and a credit card.
0: Okay.
1: If you have two active sources that you've had for at least 2 years.
0: Okay.
1: So newer credit does not give you as much credit, if you'll excuse the pun. a better score if you have longer term credit. So two sources for at least 2 years with a limit of at least $2,000.
0: Oh boy, that's a lot of twos, yeah. But it does make it easy to remember.
1: Two sources, 2 years, and $2,000. And there's a whole bunch of other things in there. So we talked about the balance to limit. That's probably the one that we see. We can have someone who, pays their credit card on time every month, but if all their cards, or if they have three cards and they all look like they're maxed,
0: right.
1: Even if they have that money in the bank account to pay them off,
0: yep.
1: Their credit score can be low.
0: Okay.
1: Going over limit is another one.
0: Oh, that's a bad thing?
1: Going over limit
0: okay.
1: Will drop your score quite quickly.
0: Okay.
1: Now, the good news with the balance to limit and going over the limit is that it's fixed very quickly.
0: Okay.
1: Credit on the whole takes a long time to repair. If you've missed payments, mm-hmm. It can take 2 or 3 years before your credit score really rises if you missed a lot of payments in a short period of time. It takes a long time of good behavior to sort of get over a short period of bad behavior.
0: Okay.
1: But if you have an over limit or you're using a lot of your limits and you suddenly drop that, you pay it off, you pay it down, you start only using 50% of the limit, your score improves quite quickly.
0: Okay. Well,
1: that's actually an easy fix because it's not a long-term repair.
0: Right. Problem. Wasn't chronic or something like that?
1: Correct.
0: Okay.
1: So the credit score is a function of the balance to limit. It's a function of being under the limit.
0: Mm-hmm.
1: It's a function of paying and when I say paying on time, this is something that also sometimes isn't understood. If your due date on your credit card is May 23rd,
0: yep.
1: And you send the payment on May 23rd, that doesn't mean the credit card receives it on
0: May 23rd. Yeah, it's not making it. No. I learned that in my credit card days.
1: Yes. So if your deadline is May the 23rd, send your payment on the 19th or the 20th.
0: Yeah, I would say 5 days before.
1: At least, at mm-hmm. least. Usually it's 2 to 3 business days, but it depends on the bank, depends on how you're sending it, depends on how you're paying. So make sure, because some people will say, well, I sent my payment on the payment due date. Well, it's not received necessarily.
0: Yeah.
1: So try and pay your payment a little ahead of time. When you pay your payments on time and you're using less than half the limit and you have enough sources, the other thing I would say is, if you have, let's say you have a line of credit and two credit cards, and you've had one credit card for 15 years and the other one for 3 years, and you go to a Ottawa Senators game, mm-hmm. and they have those stalls.
0: Oh, I know who's there. Yes. One of the credit card companies give you a free T-shirt
2: free
0: if you
2: t-shirt
0: do a credit card,
2: free tickets, or whatever the case may be. And you decide, you know what, I'm going to take this card. I've been looking for another one, and you cancel the card that you've had for 15 years because you think, well, I don't want to have three credit cards reporting plus my line of credit. Don't do that.
0: Okay.
1: Because that oldest card was giving you history.
0: Okay.
1: And the moment you cancel it for two newer cards, now if you had two cards for 15 years,
0: you cancel one.
1: Probably okay.
0: Okay.
1: But if you had one card for 15 years, one card for 2 years, and this card you just got, your credit score is going to drop as a function of the fact that you're, that you've just gotten rid of the largest piece of your credit history.
0: Right. Okay. Right?
1: So sometimes what we've seen is people cancel credit and their credit score drop.
0: Interesting, because you think, I'm cutting this one up, and look, now we only have one credit card or two credit cards. Look how good we are.
1: Exactly.
0: And you just hurt yourself.
1: Yep.
0: I'm certain I've done that in my lifetime.
1: Yep.
0: Probably before I knew you.
1: I'm
0: certain I've done that in my lifetime.
1: None of these things are explained incredibly well. That's part of the problem. Nobody explains this
0: to us. None of it's explained, period. No. This definitely needs to be a class in high school.
1: Oh, it should.
0: Or
1: actually,
0: at least college.
1: On another note, and sorry to take us a side topic, I literally just saw this, and I haven't done any research into it, that they're creating a financial literacy test to graduate for high school students in Ontario.
0: Good.
1: Yes.
0: That's fantastic.
1: I just saw this come out.
0: Oh.
1: I think this is absolutely fantastic.
0: That
1: I don't know what
0: fantastic.
1: Is going to be part of this financial literacy, but I really hope credit's on there.
0: I should be, absolutely.
1: So going back to this, so we talked about keeping your balance under limit, making your payment on time, which really means paying before time. We talked about try not to cancel your oldest credit until the new credit has had a chance to, like if your second card gets to 5, 6, 7 years, okay, maybe at that point.
0: Right.
1: So I'm not saying to never cancel it. But the other thing that's important is if you have a car loan or if you have a student loan, and you're paying it off, like you're getting to the last payment.
0: Yep.
1: That's wonderful. Congratulations. But you want to replace that.
0: Really?
1: Because, well, I should further explain that. It depends how many sources you have.
0: Okay.
1: But most people do not have, particularly younger people, don't have five cards.
0: Right.
1: So if they have a student loan and a credit card, or a car loan and a credit card, and they pay that student loan or car loan off, now they've just got the one
0: credit
1: card.
0: So they're down to one.
1: They're down to one source.
0: That doesn't meet the rule of two.
1: Correct. Doesn't meet the rule of twos. You've got it.
0: I got this.
1: Doesn't meet the rule of twos. And so that's a downside because now just the same example I just gave where somebody cancels the 15-year credit card, you've just lost a reporting source.
0: Does your cell phone bill count?
1: Here's the funny thing.
0: Okay.
1: Your cell phone bill counts against you, but not for you.
0: Well, that's
1: not fair. It's totally not fair.
0: How is that?
1: And sorry, I should clarify that I'm speaking from a mortgage point of view. I do not know how car dealerships look at this.
0: Okay.
1: Or I believe the credit card agencies are similar to us because the bank policy is similar, but I don't know how landlords look at this.
0: Okay.
1: But
0: random thought, a lot of people actually just pay their cell phone bill on their credit card.
1: Yes, which is fine as long as you have, so that's actually one of the strategies that I recommend, because what I will sometimes have as an objection to somebody who regularly uses one card is, I don't want another card.
0: Okay, yeah.
1: I don't want to get a second card,
0: right.
1: Which I perfectly respect. Mm-hmm. They have one card. So what I say to them is, look, I totally understand that. But what I would recommend to you is get the second card, put one thing on it, like your cell phone.
0: Yep.
1: Because it's a fairly predictable bill.
0: Yep.
1: Set up your bank to auto pay the balance on that card every month. So let's say the cell phone bill is, I don't know, $75.
0: Sure.
1: And you know it's $75 pretty much every month. You could set your bank account to auto pay that $75 or auto pay $85 to cover you.
0: Right.
1: Every month, 4 days before the payment's due. And then you never have to bring that credit card out. You could rip it up if you wanted
0: to. Yeah, put it in your drawer.
1: All that's happening now is because the credit score is not worried about you doing 50 transactions in a month. It is borrow, repay, borrow, repay, borrow, repay. Quality over quantity.
0: Okay.
1: Right? So they want to see that pattern of borrow, repay. If you have two cards and the one card, all that happens is that cell phone and paid off and cell phone and paid off, you're still getting what you need.
0: Right. So that's good credit for you.
1: Correct. Second reporting source, you're using hardly any of the limit. The limit on that is $2,000, $3,000, $4,000, $5,000, and you're putting $75 a month on it.
0: Mm-hmm.
1: Brilliant.
0: You're actually helping yourself then.
1: Correct.
0: So don't be stubborn and say you don't want a second card.
1: Yep.
0: Listen to Karen.
1: Yeah. Exactly right. Exactly right. So that's an easy way for people who say, well, I don't want to carry two cards or I don't want to actively use two cards. So we talked about if you're going to pay off your student loan or your car loan, making sure that you have sort of, and I would try and get that backup source in place prior. So when you're 6 months away from paying off your student loan or your car loan, yay, try and get that second credit card or second line of credit, whatever it is, second source in place.
0: Okay.
1: Because then you have it ready. For when it's paid off, you've already got something reporting for you.
0: Great. Okay.
1: Right. So on to a couple other things that I think are important for credit is that the credit score that people see when they pull their own credit. So people can go onto Equifax.com and pull their own credit. They can see their score, or they can see their report. That is not the same score that we see.
0: Really?
1: Yes.
0: Oh, okay.
1: So we very often clients. Yeah, so there can be a variance of up to, I've seen up to 100 points, but it's usually about 50 points between what they see and what we see.
0: Why would that be?
1: Normally lower, but not always. Primarily because when you pull your own score, it's what's called like a retail score.
0: Okay.
1: It's just the sort of consumer score that they're providing to you. The score that different providers pull, like car loans have their own version of the calculation that they've tailored to what they're looking for that gives them the best idea of whether you're going to pay the car loan back.
0: Okay.
1: The score that mortgage lenders are using is tailored in the same way to a calculation that is the best view as to whether or not you're going to pay a mortgage back.
0: Okay.
1: So it's, you could argue it's a more diligent score. It's a more thorough score, maybe you could argue, than a retail score.
0: Okay, so if I pulled up my credit score and I thought I had a 800 and I was all proud and happy and showed you, and you said, well, really, Sherry, when I pull my view, I see 750, would you be able to point the differences out to me?
1: Sometimes I can and sometimes I can't.
0: Okay.
1: Part of the problem with I'm leaning a little bit more on Equifax in this case, but it exists with TransUnion too, is it's a very black box calculation on their end that they use. So I can point to whether or not there's data that's different on the two, but the score itself is calculated in a different metric that they don't provide us the calculation.
0: Something in the background is...
1: And I should say, I have seen it higher on our side than the client's pulling. So
0: That would be good.
1: Not often, but it does happen.
0: Okay.
1: The other thing that I think that's really important for people to know is there are two credit score reporting agencies, and the score is very different between the two.
0: That's bizarre as well.
1: It is bizarre.
0: Because my data should be the same in both sources.
1: It should, but it's often not.
0: Okay.
1: So that leads us to the next point. Number one, that credit agencies can only do what they are provided with.
0: Yep.
1: If XYZ Bank is not sending the reports for your credit card, or they're not sending them frequently, or the data is out of date, or Equifax on their end has an error in pulling it.
0: Yeah.
1: There are, this is actually the statistic, I'm going to try and remember the exact number here. I think it's, Equifax did a study and there were errors on 44% of consumer bureaus.
0: Wow,
1: that's insane. In 2021, yeah. And the errors could be tiny. It could be as simple as an old address that you lived at years ago being reported as your current address.
0: Okay.
1: So that, it could be a simple error, but very often it is an out-of-date debt that you've paid off still sitting there.
0: Okay.
1: It's not causing your score most of the time, not always. Most of the time, the errors aren't impacting your score, but there are times when absolutely they are. If it's an old credit that's reporting, it's not impacting your score significantly because usually we can see that it stopped reporting in 2021.
0: Okay.
1: So we know that either it's old or out of date or incorrect or something's gone wrong there. We can see that there's something wrong there because it's not reported in 4 or 5 years. But sometimes, you know, I've had clients where they have a loan that's not even theirs on their bureau.
0: Oh, boy.
1: Yep. Somebody's data got mixed up with theirs. Mm-hmm. I had one a couple of weeks ago where his date of birth was wrong.
0: That would be serious.
1: Yep. His date of birth was wrong. So every time I was trying to pull his credit, it was flagging as incorrect. And then when we sent his mortgage application in, we had to provide a lot of additional documentation to prove his own date of birth because someone somewhere input it wrong in an application.
0: Oh, boy.
1: And it got overridden. Yeah, so we are fixing that. It's all fixable. But there's lots of errors. We probably out of every 10 client pulls, I'll find errors on 3 at least.
0: Wow, that is frightening. I have so many questions that I was thinking about while you were talking. So may I rapid fire you with questions?
1: Go ahead.
0: Okay, you were talking about thin credit for a while. And I know we have a lot of new Canadians. So how is credit considered? We have professionals who move here from other countries, and how do we get their credit performance, I guess I'll call it, from other countries, or do they basically have to start from scratch in Canada and be patient?
1: So good, great question. And the reality is there's a couple answers to this, but knowing how to handle it is important because if they know from the outset what to do, they are in a much better position to be able to buy.
0: Okay.
1: So there is a new to Canada mortgage program for people who come to Canada that allows the fact that their credit is going to be thin. It's going to be new. And sometimes they may not even have a score.
0: Okay.
1: Typically they do within 6 months of using a card. But what lenders will allow for is a couple of different options. Option number one, we can get an international credit bureau from their country of origin. That's easier in some countries than it is in others, but it is one option. Option two is we provide what's called an alternative source of credit. And this is typically 12 months of bank statement showing them paying a utility bill or rent or car insurance or something that
0: is in Canada,
1: something that is a regular bill. Where this is challenging, and I have had this in the past, is when you have spouses where all of the bills are in one spouse's name.
0: Okay. And also don't think people should do that, but that's just me.
1: Yeah, fair enough, fair enough. I mean, it should.
0: I'll take the lower one, but my husband can have the higher one.
1: Exactly. I'll take all the low bills, that's fine.
0: Right.
1: But I think in this case, what should happen is the spouses should try and at least give a couple of bills in the other person's name.
0: Okay.
1: Even if they're coming from a joint account.
0: Right.
1: Because the problem is lenders are looking for credit in one person's name. They want to see 12 months of bank statements in Jane's name with the rent coming out of Jane's account or the utility payment coming out of Jane's account. When they see a joint account and let's say the other partner, Jim, already has a credit score or already has reporting sources of credit, oftentimes it's a challenge with lenders to say, well, hey, like her pay is going to that account or everything's coming out.
0: Right.
1: So really when thinking about credit, if you're new to Canada, you want to think about alternative sources.
0: Okay.
1: Get a lease in your name. If not a lease, get a utility bill in your name. If not a utility bill, pay the car insurance.
0: Like something fairly quickly.
1: Yeah, and unfortunately, typically not a cell phone bill.
0: Okay.
1: And that, actually, it will count in an exception. I'll say that in this case.
0: Okay. And in that example, we were kind of getting close to is that often happens as well with widows.
1: Yes.
0: So we often work with older people and unfortunately one of them becomes a widow. Mm-hmm. And if it is the person who managed the money and all the bills and the mortgage and the things were in the deceased person's name, it can be a real problem for the person who's left.
1: Absolutely
0: to
1: correct.
0: To establish themselves, even though they're probably financially fine, it's very difficult. So, you know, even as we age, we need to think about how we're strategizing. And if there are people out there who have nothing in their name, meet with a financial planner.
1: Absolutely.
0: And that's not even either one of us.
1: Yep.
0: But we do know some good ones.
1: Yep.
0: And make sure that you do have good strategies to protect yourself in the event that your loved one that you count on for those things passes.
1: Absolutely. And the other thing I'd say too is a supplementary card is not the same as a joint card.
0: Okay.
1: So if you and I, wonderful you and I, were married, and I had a credit card and I gave you a supplementary card.
0: Right.
1: So any charges you put are on my card and I'm paying it off. That's not reporting on your credit.
0: Right. Okay.
1: So it does it I can do that. That's there's no downside to doing that, but it's not if you're looking to give some additional credit support, like let's say if we're married and you have no credit or you have thin credit, I could add you as a joint cardholder on
0: my
1: card.
0: Yes, and then that's better for me to establish credit.
1: Correct.
0: Right? Okay.
1: Right. Perfect. And so that's if you're thinking about that, if you're like, oh well I've put my wife or I've put my husband on my card, as a supplementary cardholder, that's not benefiting their credit.
0: Okay.
1: They have to be a joint and full cardholder.
0: Okay. Another random question that popped to mind while you were talking. Is it better to have 5 credit cards with $5,000 limits or 1 credit card with a $25,000 limit?
1: 2 with no
0: The answer is always
1: C. The short answer, I guess, unfortunately, is the way the calculation on the credit bureau works, ironically, you're better to have 5 cards with a $5,000 limit as long as you're not spending more than $2,500 on each of those cards. Than 1 card with a $25,000 limit with no other sources. Because although you've got 1 card with a very large source, lenders still want to see more than one source.
0: Right. Okay. Yeah. So. I do remember a time when we had a lot of credit cards and we just decided that, you know, let's consolidate.
1: Yep.
0: And paring it down. But then there was always that we didn't know what we didn't know. So do we just keep the one with the big credit limit and get rid of the other 4? But also, there was other debt, so it was okay. We had more than 2.
1: Yeah. As long as you, and that's the thing I encourage people. I've had people come to me after they've just done a big exercise like that.
0: Yeah.
1: And they've canceled a bunch of cards.
0: Yeah.
1: And they come to me and they don't understand why their credit score is low. Like, we just paid everything. Like, everything should be better. And that's where I'd say, like, ideally talk to someone before you make significant changes to your credit.
0: Agreed.
1: Just to see how the impact is going to be.
0: Okay. Right. I know this is your favorite question. You've pre-approved somebody with a 90-day pre-approval letter at a good mortgage rate. Should they do anything to financially impact themselves, such as get another credit card, get a new job, or buy a car before they actually make their purchase and close on their home?
1: Great question, and not without speaking to me first. I'm not saying that people can't do that. I'm saying that we have to account for it. If we find out that they've changed their job, even to a very similar job, same field, it could impact things.
0: Right.
1: So if we know about it, we can plan for it. I've had clients change jobs in the middle of pre-approval, but we've talked about it, we've planned for it, no problem.
0: We're,
1: by the time they put their offer in, we have a plan. I've got all the documentation I need and we're good. And I've pre-cleared it with the lender, we're good. I've had clients whose car died. right?
0: Okay. You've been pre-approved. You have no choice to buy a new car.
1: You've got no choice. So we talk about it. We say, well, this is the payment that we can build in, or this is how it's going to shift your pre-approval. Mm-hmm. If you buy this much car, you're going to have to lower your pre-approval to this because the car payment factors into your approval.
0: Right.
1: Okay. Right. And so can you stretch out? Unfortunately, sometimes it's a little bit of what's good for the mortgage isn't always the best thing financially, because lenders, ironically, what they focus on is the payment. They don't focus on the interest. And to some extent, yes, they focus on the balance. But when we're qualifying for a mortgage, what they're looking for is cash flow.
0: Okay.
1: How much cash flow do you bring in, and how much are you obligated to pay out between your car loan, your credit cards, student loan, all those balances?
0: And what's that ratio? What is a good ratio of debt to income?
1: So lenders typically want your debts, including your mortgage payment at the stress test, your property taxes, your home insurance, and all those payments to be under 40% of your income.
0: 40, really?
1: Mm-hmm.
0: That's low.
1: Yep.
0: That is actually
1: stretch,
0: quite
1: it can
0: low.
1: Be 44, but then that's also with a good credit. But it's sort of between 40 and 44 is where you want to be. And it's a challenge if you've got, we find lately, particularly lately with large car payments.
0: Yep.
1: We're seeing a lot of car payments that are, even if they're expressed biweekly, they are $700, $800, $900 a month, yeah. $1,100 a month.
0: Yeah.
1: And that is a challenge when qualifying.
0: So you told me a statistic the other day that I'm not going to remember, but I'm going to let you say it. It was something to the effect of, for every certain amount of money that you owe, it impacts your ability to borrow up to $100,000.
1: Yes, so it was for every $18,000 on a credit card that you might hold, it can reduce your ability to borrow by up to $100,000.
0: That's crazy.
1: Yeah.
0: That's so much. Yeah.
1: And it's part of the reason is the regulators and rules force us to use a payment that is 3% of the balance.
0: Okay.
1: So if you have, $1,000 on a card, that's fine. But if you have $10,000 on a card, that's eating up into your payments,
0: right,
1: or into your ratios with the payment that we have to use.
0: Right. Okay. In our last couple of minutes, if you had to tell three things to people about managing their credit rating, what would they be?
1: So number one, I would highly recommend everybody go. You can get a free report from Equifax on equifax.com. It doesn't always provide you with your score in the free report, but it shows you what's there. Check it.
0: Okay.
1: Check your date of birth. Check your addresses. Check all the sources of credit on there. Are they all reporting? Sometimes there's something that you have. There's a credit card not reporting. This isn't a good thing.
0: Right. You want to get credit for it.
1: Yes. And because if we pull an Equifax bureau and it gets to the lender, occasionally they'll pull another bureau and report on. So in that case, make sure that you are looking at your own credit, looking at the score, or looking at the report. Number two, just remember the rule of twos. Two sources, at least 2 years, at least $2,000 limit if you're beginning out. Bigger limit is fine, as long as you're not using more than, and that's the last thing, is try not to use more than 50% of the balance.
0: Right. Okay. That makes great
1: check your,
0: sense.
1: Check your credit, rule of twos, and try not to use more than 50% of the limit, not the balance, sorry, 50% of the limit.
0: Okay, that makes great sense. And again, we were talking a little bit about renters as well. This mm-hmm. will impact your ability to lease a home roof over your head, because people are looking for proof of ID and they're looking for your credit scores as well as employment letters and rental history. Mm-hmm. So this is such an important thing that people really, really do need to be aware of, in how significantly your daily spending behavior behind the simply throwing down a credit card is actually going to impact your long-term ability to get into a home, whether you own it or rent it.
1: Yeah, absolutely.
0: That's wonderful. Well, thank you very much for your time today, Karen. It is always enlightening to have a conversation with you. This information is incredibly valuable. How would someone get a hold of you if they wanted to?
1: They can email me, Karen@mtgprof.com, or they can text me or give me a call, 613-893-4139.
0: Perfect. Well, with that, I wish you and all of our listeners a lovely day finding your way home.
1: Thank you.
3: 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Emo is alive and well on July 8th with Arms Length and Mo Kenny come to town on July 9th. Hip-hop pioneer Souls of Mischief are here on July 21st, and we'll get some hardcore action with Spaced on July 23rd. Almond Monica brings Arabic Jazz to Kingston on August 7th, and finally, August 9th, you can see Lucero Ben Nichols. For tickets and full information on these and other awesome shows, visit kppconcerts.com.

That was Vancouver-based Matthew Good with The Boy Come Home from his 2007 album Hospital Music, an album written and recorded during a rather turbulent time in his life that included a divorce, a diagnosis of bipolar disorder, and a stay in a psychiatric ward following an overdose of Ativan. Leave it to Matthew Good to channel all that negative into art, as it's something that he does extremely well. The show began with New Zealand native Georgia Knott, who records as Georgia Gets By, and the track Wedding Ring, originally released as a single in May of 2026. Hello everyone, and welcome to No Chords Barred, 90 minutes featuring music by mainstream, independent, and alternative artists from around the globe, going back on occasion as far as the 1980s. Now I'm Donald Finnegan, the host and producer of the show, one that's a direct result of my own personal hobby of turning over stones and going down rabbit holes in search of new music and artists. Now, rather than just keeping it all to myself, I don't mind sharing with the rest of the class. Because after all, it isn't about me, it's all about the artists and getting them into the ears of music listeners. So with that in mind, we'll continue on and begin this next set with a song many of you listening should know, as it peaked at

That was Girl Puppy, the music moniker of Atlanta, Georgia native Becca Harvey, with I Just Do, a track from her 2025 EP, Sweetness. And she was preceded by the Nashville-based alternative rock band Kid Pastel with I Don't Want to Talk About It from their 2024 EP, 419. And my first official find from Luxembourg, Jana Baric, who records as Francis of Delirium. We heard the song Out Tonight from her 2026 full-length album, Run, Run, Pure Beauty. And the set opened with the Northern Irish band Snow Patrol and their biggest hit, Chasing Cars, which can be found on their 2006 album, Eyes Open. This is No Chords Barred with me, Donald Finnegan, and I'll be right back after the break with another two sets of music. Welcome back to No Chords Barred. Up next, we have another song that hit the charts, this one peaking at number 3 on the U.S. adult chart in 1998. From her sophomore solo album, Ophelia, this is Natalie Merchant with Kind and Generous.

That was Yera, a cross-Atlantic digital collaboration involving Toronto-based singer-songwriter Jen Mann and Danish producer Rasmus Liebst. The song we heard was Cross Your Mind, which they released in early May of 2026. Prior to them, we heard World Party, the music project of the late Carl Wallinger, with Peace of Mind from their 1997 album Egyptology, and the British alternative rock band Doves with Ship of Fools, a single they released in April of 2020. Natalie Merchant opened the set with Kind and Generous from her 1998 album Ophelia. So on to another set, and first up will be Nashville-based Sophia Allison, who records as Soccer Mommy. From her 2024 album Evergreen, this is Lost.

That was PEI native Dylan Menzies with the song Major Line from his 2024 album North American Dream Kid. And before him was Dido with Hunter from her 1999 worldwide smash debut album No Angel. And Iron and Wine, the music project of South Carolina native Sam Beam, with Call It Dreaming, an almost perfect song that can be found on his 2017 album Beast Epic. Nashville-based Soccer Mommy started the set with Lost, a track from her 2024 album Evergreen. You're listening to No Chords Barred, hosted by me, Donald Finnegan. And don't go anywhere, as we still have another half hour to go, and I'll have that for you right after this short break. Welcome back to No Chords Barred. We have another 7 songs lined up to close out the show, and we'll start this first set with Melbourne, Australia-based Mia Ray. Associated mostly with upbeat pop music, this is a bit of a departure for her. Released originally as a single in late May of 2026, this is Isn't It Funny?

That was Sydney, Australia's The Ryans, one of three Australian acts in that set, with Welcome to the Conversation from their 2025 full-length album Everything, Every Single Day. And just before them was the not-Australian Paul De Silva, a London, England-based musician who records as Paul De Silva. We heard his 2026 debut single, Throw a Light On. Before him, we heard the Bel Air Lip Balms, an indie rock quartet from the suburbs of Melbourne, with Don't Let Them Tell You It's Fair, from their 2025 sophomore album, aptly titled Again. And fellow Melbourneian Mia Ray began the set with Isn't It Funny, a single she released in May of 2026. So on to the last set of three songs, and we'll slow it down substantially with this first track. It's a duet written by Grammy Award-nominated Michael Logan, accompanied by Winnipeg-based Jennifer Hansen. From Logan's 2020 album, Here's to Hoping, this is Where You Are.

That was Tears for Fears with Goodnight Song, which is on their 1993 album Elemental, the first album released following Kurt Smith's departure. Before that, we heard the Halifax, Nova Scotia sister duo Moira and Claire with Dry Run, a song from their 2026 album It's All a Mess. And the set began with Nashville-based Michael Logan and the track Where You Are from his 2020 album Here's to Hoping. So that's all the music for this show, 21 songs in all. No Chords Barred broadcasts initially from its host station, CIDI 99.1 FM, located in Knowlton, Quebec. And after airing on CIDI, every show gets uploaded to the website SoundCloud, where it's then available to be listened to at any time. Now, this episode is number 94, and by knowing that, you'll be able to find the playlist for the show, which will give you the song and artist information in case you want to track down any of the music from the show or more from the artists online. Now, that information is also available on the Facebook page for my other show, The State of Independence, so you can always drop by there as well. Now, if you do, why not follow the page at the same time, as it'll let me know that people are actually listening, and at the same time put something positive in your feed instead of the usual unsolicited stuff that seems to dominate Facebook nowadays. I'll be back here once again next week with more music to share, so until then, this has been No Chords Barred with me, Donald Finnegan, and thanks so much for listening.

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2: 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Emo is alive and well on July 8th with Arms Length and Mo Kenny come to town on July 9th. 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Amen Monica brings Arabic Jazz to Kingston on August 7th, and finally, August 9th, you can see Lucero Ben Nichols. 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

0: Hello, it's 7:01 and you're listening to WRIR LP 97.3 FM, Richmond Independent Radio, and thanks for tuning in. Boy, it's raining out there. It's some sort of flash storm going on, and I hope everyone's being safe out there. And if you don't have to go anywhere, maybe stick around the house for a little while. But it looks like the thunder and lightning is clearing up, so I'll have to look at the weather app or something like that. You can check your local weather channel for updates on the weather. I'll be here with my guest, Margaret, from 7 to 9 tonight. And it's time for If Music Could Talk. And let me turn your mic on. Welcome to WRIR, Margaret.
1: Hello.
0: Hello. And I'm really glad to have you here today. We have, you and I have been discussing music a little bit recently, and you were telling me, because I was asking you about music in Hong Kong, Cantopop, and you mentioned that this one artist, this is one of your favorite artists, right?
1: Yeah.
0: And it's, who is it?
1: Gun To.
0: Gun To, okay. And I think, I'm still trying to say it right, but Gun To, that's spelled K-E-U-N-G. And T-O is this. So his surname is Gun, right? His first name is To?
1: Yeah, first name is To.
0: To.
1: And Gun is... Gun To, yeah. Gun is the last name.
0: Right, so American Western folks like me sometimes have to be reminded how that works. So thank you. But so Gun To, you were telling me he's one of the most popular singers in Hong Kong right now, right?
1: Yes. We usually call him Gun, not like full name. Gun, yeah.
0: And we're going to talk about him and his career throughout the show, play music by him. And thanks to Margaret for being here. Thank you for being here to introduce our audience here tonight to one of the big stars of Hong Kong music right now. So we'll get into that very soon. I want to start with an artist who is actually living in LA. Karen Cici, that I had chosen to start the show with, is actually Taiwanese and is singing in Mandarin. But most of the other music that we'll hear tonight by Gun To and Mirror is sung in Cantonese. So we'll let it play.

0: We're going to go right into the Gunto here. So our first selection by Gunto is Seed Number One. And this is his first hit song. Is that right?
1: Yes.
0: And so before we play his first hit song, though, I want to introduce the artist that you know and you were telling me. He started singing in his teens, right?
1: Yes. Actually, he... In 2017, he participated in a talent show in China, and he finished top 30.
0: Wow.
1: Mm-hmm.
0: And then he didn't necessarily win top prize the first time, but he didn't give up.
1: Yes.
0: So in 2018, he won a competition.
1: In 2018, he participated in the Good Night Show. It's like called Kingmaker.
0: Okay.
1: In Hong Kong, the number
0: people
1: of
0: people watch that on TV.
1: Yeah, it's a kind of not like season show.
0: Yeah.
1: It's last for 3 months, or four, but it's a long.
0: There
1: are 99 competitor.
0: Wow.
1: So he won the competition and he won like $1 million Hong Kong dollar.
0: Amazing. And so I guess, did he release this first single shortly after that big win?
1: Actually, the first single, it was released on 2019,
0: okay.
1: July.
0: All right.
1: But he have a group song before that.
0: Oh, he did. So when did he get involved in this group? What were they called?
1: Mirror.
0: Okay, right. Yeah, you were telling me.
1: Including him and 11 guys.
0: Mm-hmm.
1: Yeah.
0: Yeah. So, and was this a competition to get into this group? So tell me about how that works, because I've heard about this in K-pop as well. Like, people compete to be in these groups, right?
1: Oh yeah, they have a 19 at the beginning. They have a big competition for 1,000 people, and then they eliminate 99 people.
0: Wow!
1: And each week they will limit it. Other competitor,
0: right?
1: And then the final, they have a 10 competitive in the final show. Yeah.
0: And so that's how Mirror was formed.
1: Mm-hmm.
0: Through was that the same competition as Good Night Show?
1: Yes.
0: Okay.
1: Yeah.
0: Okay. So really, that's how Mirror was formed. And then Gunto's first single was after that. So should we play the Mirror song first, or should we play Seed Number One?
1: Just play Mirror first.
0: Okay. So what is this Mirror song? Is this I can't read the script here, but we have chosen a bunch of
1: It's called In a Second. It's their first song. It's released right after the competition. Is 2018.
0: Okay, and the album's called One and All, and you're listening to If Music Could Talk. I'm here with Margaret. We're featuring the Cantonese group Mirror and the superstar singer who's a member of that group, Gunto.

0: And we're fading that one out and going into Ignited from the same album. This is Mirror from 2019. Is that right? 2019.
1: Yeah.

0: All right, that was Mirror, and Ignited was the song from One and All. Mirror, this amazing all-star group of singers, Cantonese pop from Hong Kong here. And how many members are in Mirror?
1: There are 12 members.
0: Okay, and we just heard two songs. We heard Ignited, and before that, In a Second was the translation. Thank you. So they're singing Cantonese.
1: Yeah,
0: and
1: but they do have maybe two these singing in English.
0: Yeah. Oh, mm-hmm. cool. Yeah, I see a lot of the singles too. Some of them have even. I don't want to get too far ahead of ourselves, but there's even some American and different Korean influences happening in this music. But we just heard two by Mirror, and we were talking about this supergroup and how they won this singing competition to be members of the group. Can you tell me about Mirror? How you just told me how many members, but yeah. I forgot. It was 12?
1: Yes, 12.
0: Okay. And you have this amazing poster that you got at the Mirror concert. You went to this show in New York?
1: 2024. Like the whole group come and have a concert in three different locations in U.S.
0: Okay, where was that? Oakland, L.A., and New York is the one you went to. So, and then you were telling me that before the show, a lot of fans showed up really early. Why was that?
1: Because they will distribute all the gift. The fan will create or make their own gift for the fan.
0: Yeah.
1: Yeah. I got a lot.
0: Wow.
1: And even though the fan club from Hong Kong, they come to give us some gift.
0: Yeah, yeah. And I think you were telling me that the U.S. fan club is more like just fans of the group. There's a fan club for Gonto specifically also. There's 12 members. Mm-hmm. Can you tell me their names from
1: sure,
0: this poster? Okay,
1: sure.
0: You were just doing it earlier.
1: Tiger, Stanley, Lockman, Ian, A.K., Gonto, and Anseno, Jer, Frankie, Eden, Jeremy, Elton.
0: That's so amazing that you know all their names. And I know, again, similar to a lot of these boy groups around the world, you know, each one has their own personality, right?
1: Yes. Yeah.
0: Yeah. So, and then Gunto, we're talking about him now. Let's talk about his early solo career. But first, let's talk about Gunto as a person.
1: Mm-hmm.
0: And then later, I'm going to ask you more about that Mirror concert because it sounds like it was fun, especially live. But Gunto is one of the members of Mirror. And you were telling me he, tell me about Gunto.
1: Gunto was born April 30, 1999.
0: Yeah.
1: He's the only child in his family. And I guess her mom have him when he was older. I mean,
0: his parents were older when
1: Yeah. So he didn't have any siblings. So he always
0: alone.
1: Yes.
0: By himself. Mm-hmm. And you were telling me he got picked on as a kid a little bit, right?
1: Yeah.
0: Mm. Because of his weight and body image. And kids can be ruthless. I can relate to that. I went through that. I still have a lot of insecurity about my body. But when you're young and you're growing and you're trying to figure yourself out, that's really hard. So he overcame, obviously, a fear somehow.
1: Mm-hmm.
0: Tell me about his personal struggles a little bit that you were explaining to me.
1: Because he was overweight, and some kid will bully him.
0: Yeah.
1: And he didn't have a lot of friends.
0: Yeah, yeah.
1: But he really wanted to be a singer when he was young.
0: Mm.
1: So he tried to work on
0: his image and everything. That's hard. It's hard to learn how to be a performer and be fit and all that. Especially, as you said, he was alone a lot as a kid. So you were also telling me, is this the song? Oh, no, that's the song. We'll get to that later. why don't we play his first single? So he won this. At some point, he got into singing. He started competing. And then all of a sudden, he's in this big, amazing group called Mirror. Mm-hmm. But someone must have offered him the opportunity to record on his own. Maybe the record label said, let's try out a single or something, right?
1: Mm-hmm. Actually, when he won the competition, the company already is... He already have a contract.
0: Yeah. So this first song came out sometime around that first Mirror album. And this is Seed One. We were talking about that earlier. Mm-hmm. Gunto with Seed One. Anything else you want to say about this song?
1: This song's released on 2019, July. This song is about the story of a young person who have to give up a romantic relationship to persuade his passion as a basketball. Mm. But Gunto loved playing basketball.
0: Yeah, he's a big basketball fan, and he plays basketball himself as well. Thank you, Margaret. Here is that song.

0: So that was Seed One by Gunto.
1: I'm not hearing myself.
0: Sorry. It's a little, still a little confusing sometimes to have a guest and the microphones and the laptops are all stacked up and I'm bumping my headphones. Anyway, Gunto, that was Seed Number One. And do you know the lyrics to these songs, Margaret? Do you sing along in your car sometimes?
2: Yes,
0: okay.
2: Yes, yes.
0: And when you went to that mirror show, the fans were going crazy when they started coming on stage.
2: Yeah, because
0: right?
2: We know all the song, and it's really hard for them come all the way from Hong Kong, have a concert.
0: Yeah. A lot of practicing and a lot of pressure, too, because they're dancing, too, right?
2: Mm-hmm.
0: They're doing dances.
2: Mm-hmm. Yeah.
0: Wow. And tell me about the audience there. What are they doing?
2: Actually, it's because U.S. is big and the fan is from other states like California or other place like Chicago.
0: Yeah, yeah.
2: And I from here.
0: Yeah, you
2: so,
0: drove
2: flew? Flew.
0: Yeah.
2: So we...
0: To New York?
2: Because we come all the way. So the fan club will have some gathering before the concert or after the concert, before the concert,
0: we
2: will during the lunch together.
0: Oh wow!
2: All people, all fans, we put their toy banner poster to let other fans take a picture. It was fun.
0: Oh wow! And you brought a whole bag of different merchandise and memorabilia from the mirror show and Gunto, where you tell me about the big thing that they did for the film screen, the shooting. Gunto was shooting a film.
2: Yeah,
0: right?
2: It was 2023. He come to New York shooting the film, and we didn't want to bother him, but we have the plane have a fight like a banner law. Around in the New York.
0: Oh wow, airplane with the banner.
2: Yeah, airplane. And then
0: they pulled their money together to make that, huh?
2: Yeah, and then the banner will say, "Gunto, we love you, USA candies."
0: Oh, the candies are the fans, right?
2: Yeah.
0: Ginger candies, actually.
2: Mm-hmm, mm-hmm.
0: How did they get that name? Do you know, or just?
2: Because Gun,
0: Sounds
2: like ginger.
0: Is ginger.
2: Yeah.
0: So it's play on words. Mm. I love ginger candies. That's cute.
2: Great. Yeah.
0: So you got all these different posters, and you even have two little like plush dolls of mm-hmm. different. Are they both Gunto?
2: Yes.
0: Yeah.
2: One is Gun, the other one is To.
0: Oh, I see. And the signs say Gunto in the Chinese characters, and they light up, right?
2: Mm-hmm.
0: So cool. Well, we'll have to post a picture of the merch that you brought to the studio later. But so we were talking about Gunto and some of the struggles of his childhood. So his next song actually was released right at the beginning of COVID. Is that right?
2: Yes.
0: And what's the song called? Because I, again, can't read and my memory's horrible.
2: Okay, the song is called "Saying I Love You with My Mouth Covered."
0: Ah.
2: At that time, do you remember? We always, almost everyone need to wear the mask.
0: Yeah, yeah. And COVID was really tough on the medical community, right?
2: Yeah, actually, this song is thank you for the nurse and the medical profession.
0: Yeah,
2: who take care of the patient. Yeah,
0: old people mm-hmm. and people that were getting sick. So he wrote this as a tribute to the nurses and the doctors.
2: Mm-hmm.
0: And then you were telling me this went viral and became kind of a video trend where they were getting groups together to sing this song. And then you mentioned this video, right? What is this one?
2: This one is like probably their kindergarten. They singing the song. And then they wear the mask, but they still sing the song. They are really cute.
0: Yeah, we're playing this from Smile Thanks account on YouTube. And this is a kindergarten version of "Saying I Love You with Your Mouth Covered."

0: Okay, that was roughly translated to saying I love you with your mouth covered, a song written by Gunto during COVID. And that was beautiful. So there's a lot of different fans all over the world of Gunto, right?
1: Yes.
0: And he releases a lot of music these days. And you also mentioned to me he's an actor?
1: Yeah, he did a couple movie and also TV drama in Hong Kong and also in Taiwan.
0: Yeah. So he's incredibly popular, staying busy, so busy, busy,
1: very busy.
0: Yeah. But at some point in his life, he has suffered from loneliness, you were saying, or he was saying, actually.
1: Yeah.
0: And this next song explains it. Mm-hmm. What is this next song about?
1: Because he was only child. He's only child.
0: Yeah, yeah.
1: And he didn't know how to express himself. And he become a singer. Then many fans give him encouragement,
0: yeah,
1: give him support. He don't feel alone. So this song is how to deal with the loneliness. They said, oh, you're not alone. I'm here. You need to come out the loneliness and then we'll be together.
0: Yeah, yeah. The disease of loneliness is what it's called.
1: Mm-hmm.
0: And I like that idea of trying to bring people, hermits out of, turtles actually, out of their shells to say, look, it's going to be okay. We can come out and be together and live life together and support each other.
1: Yes, right? Yes.
0: That's what's most important. And he was also grateful for his fans.
1: Mm-hmm,
0: yeah,
1: mm-hmm.
0: Okay. Let's play Disease of Loneliness. Oh, and you're listening to WRIRLP 97.3 FM, Richmond Independent Radio, and this is If Music Could Talk. I'm here with Margaret

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7: 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And I'm here with Margaret. We are doing a feature show on Gunto and Mirror, also the group that he belongs to. That was beautiful, that last song, and reminding us to come out of our shells and our hiding places and be together and support each other. So thanks for suggesting all these great songs also, Margaret. What's the next one on our list?
8: Master Class.
7: What is this one about?
8: Actually, this one is so popular, and when it's released, it's the top 4 Hong Kong mainstream music chart.
7: Wow.
8: Actually, because he got a famous, he got a support from the fan, encouragement from the fan. At the same time, he got a lot of criticism.
7: Mm-hmm.
8: Say he's not good enough for dancing, for his voice even.
7: Are these different Mirror fans talking about him?
8: No, it's just social media.
7: Social media.
8: Or some... Mm-hmm. General public, you don't know who are they. They just type all the comment on the online. But for he want to break the social code. He want to expose, try to do his own way.
7: Oh, I see. Mm-hmm. I remember. Right. So you were telling me he was kind of encouraging people to be their self, and build their talent in a unique, creative way, mm-hmm, and not follow the crowd.
8: Yeah, he want to be like an idol of a new generation.
7: Yeah,
8: with his own style, his own personality and attitude.
7: Oh, that's great! And the song is called Masterclass. Gunto here on If Music Could Talk.

0: No.
1: So excited to be doing this show with you, Margaret. It's cool that we're featuring an artist, one artist in particular, Kento, especially because he's so popular, but also because he's such a unique person. And a lot of his songs talk about, being true to yourself and being an independent thinker. And we love those kind of ideas here at WIR. We're an independent community station, so we support that kind of stuff. And I wanted to mention, and this is off script, by the way, but for someone like me who doesn't read Chinese, I don't speak Cantonese, I know like two words or something, but a lot of times the language can be a barrier for a person like me to learn about artists like this. And that's why I'm so grateful that you're here telling me about his songs and stuff. These are things I probably wouldn't have thought to look for or know or been able to find out as much about without you taking me through a tour of his career. So thank you for being here.
0: You're welcome.
1: Thank you. And the next song we have lined up, this is a really a very serious and kind of tragic song. What's this one about? This is Dear My Friend.
0: Yeah, this song released on August 2021. Actually, this song is a letter for his friend.
1: Yeah, best friend,
0: yeah,
1: right?
0: best friend who
1: Childhood friend?
0: yeah, kind
1: He's
0: of.
1: young.
0: They met in the basketball game, like they played the basketball
1: Yeah.
0: together. His friend always encouraged and support his dream and career.
1: Yeah.
0: And one day, when they playing basketball together, suddenly, his friend, pass out.
1: Pass out,
0: So
1: yeah.
0: and then
1: And he died.
0: at the same day, he died
1: Later,
0: suddenly.
1: they called the ambulance and this video is actually, you can look the video up. It's Kung To is KEUNG in English characters, and TO, and then Dear My Friend is the video. The video's just riveting and very dramatic, and a tribute to his friend, right? So tell me more, sorry.
0: He used this song express his feeling about his friend, and then thinking, okay, my best friend actually turned into a star,
1: Oh, wow.
0: like a guardian angel watching over him. And his fans was really sweet. They actually bought the star on the earth. Like, you can buy the star
1: Oh,
0: and
1: wow.
0: set the name.
1: Oh, wow. You can purchase a star and name it.
0: yeah
1: Yeah,
0: yeah
1: yeah.
0: the fan give this for Gunto.
1: Wow, what a sweet thing to do for him. Well, let's hear that song. This is Gunto with Dear My Friend.

0: That was Dear My Friend by Gun To. And Margaret, you were mentioning it is interesting that a lot of these song titles, at least some of them, are in English. Do you think that's to reach the overseas market?
1: But also probably Hong Kong, like people easy to remember in English.
0: Yeah.
1: I don't know.
0: A lot of English speakers.
1: Mm-hmm.
0: It's like no big deal, but that first song actually that I played earlier, Karen Cici, she was singing in Mandarin. You can tell because you can hear the accent and the words. And some of these singers do sing in both Mandarin and Cantonese. Mm-hmm.
1: Yeah, Gun To can sing really good in Mandarin also.
0: Yeah, yeah. And then sometimes in English.
1: With the group.
0: Yeah, with Mirror. So kind of like BTS, they have reached a Western audience. I wonder if some of these artists wouldn't mind being more popular in America.
1: Mm-hmm.
0: And we're helping make that happen here today on WRIR, playing their music here in Richmond, Virginia, which is so cool. It's almost 8 o'clock. You're listening to If Music Could Talk on WRIR LP 97.3 FM, Richmond Independent Radio. I'm here with Margaret, and we're talking about the music of Gun To. And the next song is, what is this one? Oh, it's written in Chinese, but it's a German title, Spiegel im Spiegel.
1: Mm-hmm.
0: And what does that mean?
1: Mirror in mirror.
0: Yeah, we looked that up. So mirror in the mirror, and the group is called Mirror. But we were also talking about image, like self-image and learning to accept yourself. Mm-hmm. So does that maybe have something to do with the mirror in the mirror?
1: Yeah, this song about, again, he got a famous, all the criticism, outside voice,
0: or the inner critic.
1: Yeah, critic him. But and then he think the biggest enemy, actually, not other, but them, but himself.
0: Oh yeah.
1: He think he need to know his history and the experience to face the criticism.
0: Yeah.
1: And to be free from all the mental overload.
0: Yeah.
1: Because when people got a criticism, they think, oh, I'm not good, I'm bad, and they forgot.
0: Yeah.
1: How important themselves. And so he realized he went through all the resistance, desire to reveal introspection, and finally understand. Need to face the fear and understand, accept, and be strong, especially mentally.
0: Yeah, yeah. Well, let's play that song, Spiegel im Spiegel, Mirror in the Mirror.

0: That was Spiegel im Spiegel by Gonto, reminding us to accept our greatest adversary, ourself, and come to terms with our fears. Thanks for explaining that song. It was, and I was trying to recap and summarize after we played it. So cool. But you said it much better. The next song we're going to play, could you read it in Cantonese first?
1: 作品的说话.
0: And that is what the work says?
1: Yes.
0: Okay, and it's kind of a confusing title. How does that relate to the lyrics? What the work says is actions speak?
1: Actually, this song was inspired by the global context. So
0: conflicts.
1: Because at the beginning of this song, he mentioned the John Lennon Imagine, and also the diary of Anne Frank.
0: Uh-huh.
1: So this is like art, like a pieces to tell the story.
0: Yeah.
1: That is how the name of the song.
0: And the bombing of Hiroshima in Japan.
1: Yeah.
0: So all these horrible things, or the story of Anne Frank, obviously about World War II and the Holocaust. And so this song is about war?
1: Yeah, because this is, when he created the song, it's at the beginning of the Russian invasion of Ukraine.
0: Ukraine, mm-hmm. yeah.
1: And yeah.
0: Which is still unresolved, I think.
1: Mm-hmm.
0: Yeah.
1: This song actually is promoted love and peace. And he directed this music video.
0: Oh, wow. He directed it.
1: And actually, this is the second music video he directed.
0: Oh, what was the first one?
1: The first one is The Sea of Loneliness.
0: Oh, the one we played earlier. Okay.
1: Yeah, but this song, like, actually, he was nominated for the best music video in Asia Television Award in the same year.
0: Wow. So if you're out there after the show's over, please, and you can check the playlist. We're going to eventually have that posted. I've had some complications finding the songs and spelling them properly, but I am going to add the set list to the post. But all that is to say, you can look these videos up and watch them on YouTube or wherever. And this one was nominated for an award, as Margaret said. So let's play this one, What the Work Says, here on If Music Could Talk. Thank you.

0: Yeah, and so many stupid, purposeless wars happening out there. So good to be reminded of the humanity in the world, and hopefully mercy and compassion will prevail, and love. So thanks. I'm glad we played that one, What the Work Says by Gunto. And up next, this is a special song. Tell me about this one, Margaret.
1: This song, Cantonese is To. English, Waves.
0: Waves?
1: W-A-V-E-S, yeah.
0: Okay, and that's his name, right?
1: Yeah.
0: Gunto?
1: Yes.
0: To.
1: Yeah. This song is released 2023. It's for his concert.
0: It's like a theme song.
1: The theme song, yeah. The To is his first name.
0: Mm-hmm.
1: And the theme of the actually first solo concert in Hong Kong. He finished four concerts for this one.
0: Mm. And what's the significance of waves?
1: Actually, the wave is the movement of water. Like the movement... Gunto used this song to see his personal development and self-fulfillment.
0: Mm.
1: Actually, you know, the way really strong power, like a power of water, can carry the boat, but also can swallow it.
0: Yeah, and destroy. Yeah.
1: But he mentioned if we can use the benefit from the power of water, it can help our growth or development.
0: Mm.
1: That's
0: very deep.
1: And, but if we didn't know how to use this power, like he really famous, he had big influence in the society.
0: Yeah.
1: He want to build up the model to help
0: model.
1: Other people. Because he see himself like it's a power of water.
0: Yeah, so be careful with how you use it.
1: Yeah, if didn't use correctly, it destroy.
0: Yeah. Yeah, so again, a positive message with the powerful music behind it. And before we play this, there's an interesting fact about this song.
1: Yeah, at the beginning, it's a quiet sing at the beginning. All the is from the university student.
0: Which university?
1: Baptist University in Hong Kong, music department.
0: To.
1: To.
0: To by Gunto.

0: Toe.
1: Okay. Oh, we don't want to play that one yet. Okay. Yeah, that was very powerful and really hearing a lot of energy and excitement. He would come out on stage to that song sometimes, right? That's like his theme song.
0: Yeah, yes.
1: Neat. That's cool. So the next one, we were, I'll let you introduce this one. Go ahead.
0: The other one is kind of happy song on a sunny day.
1: Yeah.
0: It was released on his birthday, April 30. He always always released this new song on his birthday, like a gift for his fan.
1: And this one came out in 2025 on April 30. Yeah.
0: Yeah.
1: Okay.
0: Yeah.
1: And so, his fans, you got these big fan clubs that celebrate his birthday. What do they do?
0: They will rent the theme park one time, and also rent the park, do a big event, firework.
1: Wow!
0: Yeah,
1: and they hold up signs. Mm-hmm. You were saying they the fan clubs they do fundraisers on his birthday too.
0: Yeah,
1: right?
0: Yeah. This year they raised 100,000 Hong Kong dollars.
1: Wow. And we were looking at the list of things that goes to the Ocean Park Reserve for animal wildlife and the sea life. Also a pet shelter, a rescue shelter for pets, stray animals, tutoring, funding for tutoring, and funding for hospice care. So there was a lot of different things that the fundraiser in honor of Gong To on his birthday, that the fan clubs did that for him because he's asking them to use, you know, to do things for others.
0: Yes, correct.
1: Mm. Mm-hmm. And then what is his, his idea about fans giving him gifts and things?
0: Actually, he don't want the fan give him the gift. He would like the fan write a letter.
1: Oh, okay.
0: For him. He would like to read the letter from the fan. Yeah.
1: Yeah. But, you know, the fans get pretty crazy, I bet. Like, it's a good group of fans. It seems like they're very respectful of him.
0: Yeah.
1: And for the most part, they, you know, when he sends them a musical message like this, I mean, that's so cool that he's kind of communicating with that whole group of people. Mm-hmm. And this song, as you said, has a positive message. There was also something you were telling me about how he wanted to take a break, and this is part of it, right?
0: Yeah, this year he will not release any new song, but he's still doing the music. It's just not released.
1: Yeah.
0: And he's still working maybe other stuff. He just want to have more space to decide what the content of the music. He want the song have a meaning.
1: Yeah, yeah.
0: Not just all commercial purpose. So he won't deliver good song to the fans.
1: So maybe he's going back to take a little look in the mirror for a little while.
0: Yes.
1: The other thing too is so much pressure to be a superstar like that. I think it's a good message to the fans also is self-care. Like, take some time out and rest.
0: Yeah, he always tell the fan, don't put him number one in their life.
1: Yeah,
0: they should
1: life.
0: Put themselves first.
1: Yeah.
0: And then the friend and the family who love first.
1: Yeah.
0: Put him the last. Rank, yeah.
1: Yeah,
0: because he want the fan take care themselves first.
1: Yeah, that's very humble. Well, let's hear this beautiful song celebrating. Well, his birthday was in April, but we're celebrating a happy belated birthday to Gong To with this song on a sunny day here on Music.

All right, that was awesome. And next we're going to play a song by Mirror. This is a collaboration with a K-pop producer, and I forget his name, but they're branching out and working with artists from different parts of the world. Mirror is, and we'll have to play some songs by other members of Mirror later, but this is Mirror with Rumors, and you know how rumors are. Don't believe everything you hear, okay?

0: All right, I'm going to fade that one out, and then we're going to go into another collaboration. So, Margaret, you were telling me Gunto is a big basketball fan, right?
1: Yes, he is. He actually played with NBA legend and even current players because there are some commercial event in Hong Kong, in Macau.
0: Oh, and then he got to play ball with them.
1: Yeah.
0: Wow. And also, yeah, congrats to all the Knicks fans. Condolences to the Spurs fans. I had no real opinion one way or the other. But the next song we're playing is actually with an NBA star. Dame Dalla is his musical name. It's Damian Lillard, who plays with the Portland Trail Blazers. But Dame Dalla is his musical alias. And Mirror did a collaboration with Dame Dalla. This is Day Zero. What are you pointing at? Is that, it's okay? Did I say everything all right?
1: Yes, yes, okay. Yeah.
0: So let's play this one, Day Zero, Mirror, with Dame Dalla.

0: Zero.
1: Yeah, Day Zero Mirror Supergroup Boy Band with Gunto and others. And that was featuring a guest appearance by Dame Dala. And this next one is from Gunto's newest album, Composition, which came out last year. And then, Margaret, you saw him again, or actually saw Gunto.
2: Oh, yeah. He have a concert, the second concert, actually in Hong Kong, December, like last year. And then this year, he did an overseas concert.
1: He went three cities, right?
2: Yeah, he went to UK, Toronto, and Reno.
1: Reno in Nevada. Mm-hmm. And you saw him in Toronto?
2: Yeah, I did.
1: Wow.
2: Yeah.
1: And this album, Composition, he played some of these songs at your concert?
2: Mm-hmm, mm-hmm.
1: Were those the first time you had heard some of those songs?
2: In person, yes. I was sitting on a fun seat. It was fun.
1: Wow. That was the Lava Tour?
2: Mm-hmm.
1: Cool. Yeah, I saw your poster. That's awesome. How many people would you say? Thousands of people?
2: Oh, yeah, maybe more than 1,000. We also take a group picture in the square. And before the concert, we have pre-concert event. Mm. We rent the place and have a young orchestra to play Gunto's songs.
1: Oh, that's so cool.
2: Mm-hmm.
1: So this will be maybe the last solo song by Gunto will play. This is from his new album, Composition, and it's translated to Be Tough.
2: Yeah, or Thick Quacken.
1: Thank you. That's the Cantonese. Say it again, please.
2: Or Thick Quacken.

0: So that was Be Tough.
1: Yes. Sorry, I speak Cantonese wrong. The Cantonese is All You Quan Kern.
0: Okay, thank you. Mm-hmm. I love hearing the original song name in Cantonese, so I appreciate that. And you also mentioned one of the other members of Mirror composed that song that appeared on Gunto's newest solo album.
1: Yeah, he's Ian.
0: Okay.
1: And actually, Ian have a concert in Hong Kong pretty soon. And Ian and Gunto is a brotherhood.
0: Yeah,
1: they are really partner. Close. Yeah.
0: So let's play some songs by Ian then. Do you know how to say this next one or should we skip it?
1: You mean the Cantonese?
0: Yeah. Just give it a try or we can skip it.
1: La mu yau guan ming wei lei.
0: Okay.

0: That was Ian. And up next, we're going to feature another member of Mirror. Ian is a member, as of obviously Gunto. This is Jer. And what is this song?
1: Oh, this song.
0: You don't have to explain.
1: Okay,
0: the meaning,
1: I don't need to explain, title. But it's music. It, and the content is pretty interesting if you know the track list.
0: Oh, cool. Okay. Can you say the title?
1: Kong Yan Yake.
0: Sure.

0: All right, we're going to fade it out and play another member of Mirror. This is Anson Low, also very popular on the charts in Hong Kong. And this is his new hit, Charisma.
1: You're top tier and I might just be the only one who knows it just as much. I see we've got charisma.

0: Turismo.
1: That was Anson Low, I'll just say, just to be safe, there is a little bit of a friendly rivalry between members of Mirror. But if you want to stay safe, you could just say, I like Mirror, right?
2: Yes.
1: That's the best, the safest thing to do. Up next, we're going to play a collaboration between this artist, MC.
2: Mm-hmm.
1: They just call him MC, right?
2: Yes.
1: He's a famous singer from Hong Kong.
2: Yeah.
1: And then he is collaborating on this song with Gareth T.
2: Yes.
1: And Gareth T actually studied music at Berklee School of Music.
2: Mm-hmm.
1: And so he's lived in America for a little while. Or uh-huh. Did he grow up here?
2: No, he was born and grew up in Hong Kong.
1: Yeah.
2: And Gareth is a good friend with a Gun To.
1: Oh, cool.
2: Mm-hmm. They're same age, 26.
1: Do you know the name of this song in Cantonese?
2: Not really.
1: Okay. I mean, can you say it in Cantonese?
2: Gum Tong Ji.
1: Okay, thank you. Why?

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2: All right, so we're almost at the end of the show. Margaret, I want to thank you so much for being here.
3: I have a good time.
2: Yeah, this was fun. And talking about Gunto, I think I might be a fan now too.
3: That's good.
2: At least working on it. Thank you so much for telling us all about his career and Mirror, also the group. And competition's also very interesting. So you said Gareth T, or no, MC.
3: No, MC.
2: MC was also a contestant and a winner in that competition.
3: Second prize.
2: Yeah, and we just heard MC with Gareth T. And the set list is online at WRIR.org if you want to see what we've played. It's mostly complete except for the first couple songs. Maybe need to go back and be corrected. But we're going to play a female singer. We didn't play any women today, which is okay. But let's play a female singer who also competed in that competition. Her name's Cloud.
3: Mm-hmm.
2: Do you know anything about Cloud?
3: She's singing pretty well. And she's... Pity, and I like her song. This song coming is we call Last Minute. 5億半分鐘.
2: 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Thanks for being here again, and thanks for listening. Stay tuned for Other Worlds.

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Hello, and welcome to Dark Glasses on CFRC 101.9. I am Daniel Wolf, and we have a special today on the music of Henry Mancini. Henry Mancini was born in 1924 in April and died in 1994, so only at the age of 70, which, when you consider the longevity of many composers in jazz and other genres, is actually not all that long a run, but he produced an enormous corpus of music which, even if you are not into jazz or easy listening, will be familiar to you because so many of them have become standards. So many of his tracks have been done and redone and redone by many other artists. I think he may well be the most covered popular music writer outside rock and roll of the last 50 years. Henry Mancini did war service, and after getting out of service in World War II, at the end of the war, he enlisted in the Glenn Miller Big Band, the band that survived Glenn Miller's own death and disappearance. And by the 1950s, he was doing small bits for television and other shows. And he hooked up with a young up-and-coming director called Blake Edwards. Yes, that Blake Edwards. And that was the beginning of a 30-year partnership. And I'm going to begin this show on Mancini's music by playing, first off, one of his most famous themes, that from the 1959-61 television show starring Craig Stevens entitled Peter Gunn. I'm not going to play the Henry Mancini version from the television show of Peter Gunn, but an adaptation by the quintessential West Coast jazz style drummer Shelly Manne. Now, Shelly Manne, who died in 1984, was a near contemporary of Mancini, and again, most associated with West Coast style jazz, and that was a bit of a breakaway from bebop and hard bop starting in the mid-50s, including people like the baritone saxophonist Jerry Mulligan, people like Stan Getz. But I digress. We are going to hear Shelly Manne and His Men with their version of Henry Mancini's Peter Gunn.

Shelley Mann with Henry Mancini's theme from Peter Gunn. Now, on the strength of the Blake Edwards TV show Peter Gunn, Mancini was retained to write a theme for a second Edwards show that followed in 1959, and that was a show called Mr. Lucky, based loosely on a 1940s Cary Grant movie of the same name. It was a show involving a gambler who ran a casino on a boat. It starred the little-known today actor John Vivian, who had been invalided out of war service after being shot in the leg, but had a very, very brief moment in the sun with this program. He never did much else apart from supporting roles. The actor's name was John Vivian. And the show was quite successful. His sidekick, Mr. Lucky's sidekick, and that's the name the character had. It was actually Mr. Lucky. The sidekick was played by Ross Martin, the future co-star of Wild Wild West, just a few years later. Despite being critically well-respected and getting very good ratings, for some reason it was canceled after only one season, and that was pretty much the end of John Vivian's career as a lead actor. But it has left behind a Henry Mancini song, as has Peter Gunn, and that is the title theme that we shall hear next in two versions. First, the original version from the show done by Mancini himself, and then secondly, a later version from none other than the famous Charlie Brown pianist, Vince Guaraldi. So for once, something from Vince that isn't associated with Snoopy, Linus, or Lucy. And that is from Vince Guaraldi's greatest hits. So two versions of Mr. Lucky, first Henry Mancini, and then Vince Guaraldi.

We just heard two versions of Henry Mancini's theme song from the late 50s TV show Mr. Luggy. The first was the theme directly from the show itself, performed by Mancini's orchestra. The second was done by the pianist Vince Guaraldi and his band. I'm going to, on the rest of today's show, do a lot of pairings like that. That is to say, I'm going to give you two versions of the same Mancini song back to back, and sometimes one of those will be by Mancini himself, sometimes both of them will be by other artists. And we'll begin with one of Mancini's most covered, most popular, most well-known songs, and that is Moon River. Moon River, of course, came from the Audrey Hepburn film Breakfast at Tiffany's, which is a real classic. It starred also a youngish George Peppard, Buddy Ebsen of the Beverly Hillbillies fame in a supporting role, and a great movie. It is, however, perhaps best known for this particular song, Moon River. And let's give a listen to two versions of that. The first is by one of my favorite Canadian female vocalists, and that is Melissa Stiliano, who used to live in Toronto and work out of the Rex, which is a great jazz bar in Toronto. She moved to New York about 15, 16 years ago and has certainly continued to make her name there, solo and with a group called Duchess. This is from an album, one of my favorites of hers, entitled Silent Movie. She will sing Moon River, and then we'll immediately follow that up with a version from the jazz guitarist Bill Frisell. It's not just instrumental, there is a vocal track on it, and that's from Bill's album When You Wish Upon a Star. So two versions of Mancini's Moon River.

just heard two versions of Henry Mancini's Moon River. The first was by Melissa Stiliano, a Canadian now living in New York. The second was by the guitarist Bill Frisell, and the vocals were by none other, I had to look this up, by Petra Hayden, who is the daughter of Charlie Hayden, another great jazz musician. Petra herself is both a violinist and a singer. I've played her on the show many times before. And let's get back to some more music. And Mancini, after his success on television shows such as Peter Gunn and Mr. Lucky with themes for that, had a long and prolific movie career. Moon River, of course, from Breakfast at Tiffany's, but many other things as well. And if you were to ask Mancini what his favorite composition for a film or TV show was, he would name the 1967 film Two for the Road, once again with Audrey Hepburn, in this case opposite Albert Finney. And Mancini wrote the theme for that. It's a terribly sad movie about the ups and downs of a couple and their marriage. It's told in a rather interesting non-linear style, influenced rather by the French New Wave. And it didn't do very well at the box office, but we're going to hear two versions of the theme song from that film. First by Mancini himself, and secondly by the Tierney Sutton Band, who are no strangers to dark glasses, and that's from Tierney's album I'm With the Band. So first up Mancini, then Tierney Sutton, with two versions of the theme song from the 1967 film Two for the Road.

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You are listening to Dark Glasses on CFRC 101.9 with Daniel Wolf. Today's show devoted to the music of Henry Mancini. Now, just before the break, we heard two versions of the theme song from the movie Two for the Road, directed by Stanley Donen, featuring Albert Finney and Audrey Hepburn. And Mancini did write an awful lot of what I would call downbeat music for sad, sad films. Two for the Road is one of those. Another that we'll get to very shortly is Days of Wine and Roses. But first, we're going to go back to Peter Gunn, the huge hit from the late 50s starring Craig Stevens. We played the theme music from the show, but there was an awful lot of actual jazz in the show, and some of it by the actress and singer Lola Albright, who played the Squeeze, the girlfriend of Peter Gunn himself, and did a lot of singing in the show because in the show she actually played a lounge singer. So we're going to hear in just one version in this case the performance of the song Dreamsville from an episode of Peter Gunn. And here it's done by the American pianist and composer Dave Grusin. And it's from an album he did called Two for the Road, the music of Henry Mancini back in the late 90s. And this particular track is distinctive because it features a vocal track from a then relatively new Canadian pianist at that time, who was not yet the megastar she would become, and that is Diana Krall, here on vocals accompanying Dave Grusin. Here's Dreamsville.

Dave Grissen and Diana Krall, Dreamsville, and that is their version of a song by Henry Mancini from the television series Peter Gunn. Now, that, again, Peter Gunn was a Blake Edwards production, and by the early 60s, once again, both Edwards and Mancini, who had an incredibly long partnership lasting three decades, were onto films. We already heard Moon River from 1961's Breakfast at Tiffany's. The following year, Edwards decided on another film with a very serious, sad theme, in this case, alcoholism, and its destruction of an American couple, played by Jack Lemmon and Lee Remick. And it is a real tearjerker. And it also featured Jack Klugman and Charles Bickford in supporting roles. It got an Academy Award for the film's theme music, which was composed by Mancini with lyrics by Johnny Mercer. In fact, Johnny Mercer more or less rebuilt his career as a composer on this composition. So we're going to hear, once again, two versions of this. The first by the Maria Schneider Orchestra from their album Days of Wines and Roses, and that's a live album. Then we'll go on to Cassandra Wilson and her version of Days of Wine and Roses, and this actually comes from the soundtrack to a different film, the Kevin Spacey film Midnight in the Garden of Good and Evil from the late 90s. So two versions of Days of Wine and Roses.

That was two versions of Days of Wine and Roses by Henry Mancini. The first was by the Minnesota-born band leader and composer Maria Schneider and her orchestra. The second by the Grammy-winning vocalist Cassandra Wilson. And let's go on after that music, which is a little bit of a downer, like the music from Two for the Road, to some of the lighter stuff that Mancini wrote. And the first of these is a song that I must admit, until I was doing the show, I didn't actually realize was a Mancini composition, because it's been so often used in comic sequences in films. It's called Baby Elephant Walk, and Mancini wrote it in 1962, the same year as he did Days of Wine and Roses. He was really busy in the early 60s. He wrote it for a not particularly good or well-remembered Howard Hawks movie starring John Wayne on safari called Hatari. And the most memorable thing about that film is indeed a somewhat comic scene with three elephants being walked to water. And the track is appropriately called Baby Elephant Walk. You're heard in Mancini's own version directly from the film Hatari.

0: That was Baby Elephant Walk from the movie Hatari from 1962, directed by Howard Hawks, starring John Wayne, and the track is by Henry Mancini. Now, we are, I fear, just about out of time for today's show. I don't even have time for another track. I was hoping to get one of the most famous Mancini tracks, The Pink Panther, onto this program. But what we're going to do is we're going to continue this, listen to Henry Mancini's songs and various versions of them next week in a part two of the music of Henry Mancini. I hope you've enjoyed this. It's been a lot of fun just catching up with some of these films and reacquainting myself with them. And the music, and of course Peter Gunn, by the way, is or was until recently entirely streamable on I think it's Amazon Prime. And so if you've never seen that series, it's remarkably good. And the performance of the vocalist Lola Albright, who I've mentioned on the show, is in various different episodes as a lounge singer, are really, really quite good in their own right, apart from the fact that the show itself is highly entertaining. So again, I will be back next week with Mancini Part 2 on Dark Glasses. It is finally warming up. And still a little cool for May, but, you know, some of the plants are blooming, our tulips are sprouting in our back garden, and the buds have turned into leaves on a few of our trees. So dress appropriately, keep warm or cool, as the case may be, stay safe, and I'll be back next week with more Dark Glasses. I'm Daniel Wolf. Bye for now.
1: Come a reality, and we, together with you and God's help, will rebuild the homeland and take it to the place of greatness it deserves.
2: We'll go to Colombia for the latest. All that and more coming up. Welcome to Democracy Now!, democracynow.org, the War and Peace Report. I'm Amy Goodman. Mediators from Pakistan and Qatar say the U.S. and Iran made, quote, encouraging progress, unquote, during 18 hours of negotiations in Switzerland, where the two sides agreed to a roadmap towards reaching a final deal within 60 days. Last week, the U.S. and Iran officially signed a memorandum of understanding aimed at ending the war in Iran, which President Trump began in late February. Vice President J.D. Vance headed the U.S. delegation. Iran's parliament speaker, Mohammed Bakar Ghalibaf, led the Iranian delegation. On Sunday, Vance said the U.S. wants to turn over a new leaf with Iran.
3: What the president has asked us to do is turn over a new leaf, to transform our relationship with the people of Iran and to extend an outstretched hand that says to the people of Iran that if your leadership is willing to give up being a driver of regional instability, if they are willing to give up nuclear weapons ambitions for the long term, then the United States is willing to fundamentally transform our relationship with that country. That is certainly our goal.
2: The talks took place despite new threats from President Trump. On Sunday, he posted a message online reading, quote, Iran must immediately stop their highly paid proxies in Lebanon from causing trouble. If they don't, we'll hit Iran very hard again, just like we did last week, only harder. 3 exclamation points. On Saturday, Iran announced it was closing the Strait of Hormuz again after Israel killed 83 people in Lebanon. On Friday, Israel said it would agree to a new ceasefire in Lebanon, but Israel's refusing to end its occupation of southern Lebanon, where Hezbollah killed 4 Israeli soldiers Friday. Residents of southern Lebanon have decried the ongoing Israeli attacks. This is Abbas Ezzedin in the town of Barish, where Israel struck a 3-story building.
4: There was an airstrike this morning on this house. It was targeted by Israeli warplanes at 8:30 a.m. People were sleeping inside, children, a woman, her 2 children and her husband, and a young civilian. They were all civilians, sleeping peacefully in their home. It was supposed to be a ceasefire yesterday from the Israeli enemy.
2: In other news from Lebanon, the acclaimed conservationist Mona Khalil has died after being wounded in an Israeli strike on her home 2 weeks ago. The 76-year-old spent years trying to protect endangered sea turtles in Lebanon's Mediterranean coastline. Israel's continuing to attack Gaza despite the so-called ceasefire. Earlier today, an Israeli drone killed a high school student who was on her way to take a test in Gaza City. On Saturday, Israeli strikes killed at least six people, including two children and Ahmed Wisha, a cameraman with Al Jazeera. Wisha's brother Mohammed also worked for Al Jazeera and was killed in an Israeli strike in April. Since October 2023, Israel's killed over 260 journalists in Gaza, including at least 12 working for Al Jazeera. On Sunday, mourners gathered in Deir al-Balah to remember Ahmed Wisha. This is Al Jazeera correspondent Talal al-Awruki.
5: The Israeli occupation deliberately assassinates journalists, largely and directly, during its war of extermination, in a clear attempt to suppress images, prevent the dissemination of the message, and to conceal the massacres and atrocities committed against the Palestinian people here in the Gaza Strip.
2: In Britain, Keir Starmer's resigned as prime minister and leader of the Labour Party over mounting pressure from within his own party. Starmer spoke earlier today.
6: The question my party is asking now is whether I am best placed to lead us into the next general election. I have heard the answer of my parliamentary party to that question, and I accept that answer with good grace. Every decision I've taken has been about putting the country I love first. That is why I will resign as leader of the Labour Party.
2: Starmer's announcement paves the way for Britain to have its seventh leader in 10 years. Former Manchester mayor, newly elected Labour MP Andy Burnham, is widely expected to become the next prime minister. We'll have more on this story later in the broadcast. In Colombia, a Trump-backed far-right lawyer has declared victory in Sunday's presidential runoff to replace Gustavo Petro. With over 99.9% of the vote counted, Abelardo de la Espriella has 49.7% of the vote. The leftist Senator Ivan Cepeda has 48.7%. Abelardo de la Espriella is a political novice who rose to prominence representing right-wing paramilitary groups. Cepeda is a prominent human rights defender and legislator. His father was assassinated by right-wing U.S.-backed paramilitary groups in 1994. Cepeda spoke to supporters on Sunday.
7: Once the official canvas takes place and its final result is produced and the corresponding verifications have been carried out, we will recognize the official result that emerges from that scrutiny process.
2: If the election results are confirmed, Colombia would become the latest Latin American country to shift to the right, joining Argentina, El Salvador, Chile, Bolivia, and possibly Peru, where Keiko Fujimori appears on track to win the election. Bolivia's right-wing president, Rodrigo Paz, has declared a state of emergency and has deployed the military to end weeks of indigenous and union-led protests. Protesters had set up road blockades across the country, calling for Paz's resignation and an end to austerity measures. Former Bolivian President Evo Morales has backed the protest movement.
8: In my view, this is a rebellion by the indigenous movement against the neoliberal model and against the neocolonial state. As time goes by, the government has moved faster. It has tried to implement it, even without authority. In December, it already issued a supreme decree to put the entire neoliberal model in place.
2: In news from Cuba, lawmakers have passed sweeping economic changes that could lead to the privatization of much of Cuba's socialist economy. The move comes after intense U.S. pressure and threats by President Trump to take over Cuba. In recent months, the U.S. has blocked nearly all oil shipments from reaching Cuba. This is on top of the U.S. embargo that dates back to the early 60s. Cuba's Prime Minister Manuel Moreno Cruz spoke Thursday.
7: These are proposals to confront the crisis, opening a transformative window that, if not implemented now, could bring irreversible political and social consequences. But I want to reiterate that these transformations do not represent a departure from the socialist project. On the contrary, they follow the logic of its own development.
2: In other news from Cuba, former Vice President Marido Valdez Menendez has died at the age of 94. He was a close ally of Fidel and Raul Castro and was a key figure in the Cuban Revolution. Salazar Sur, the president of the Islamic Society of Milwaukee, Wisconsin's largest mosque, has been released from an ICE jail in Indiana after being detained for nearly 3 months. Sarsour is a Palestinian-born community leader. He spoke to supporters on Thursday.
9: Because great people like you and people of freedom that stood with justice, that's why I'm back. I owe this to my community, to again people of freedom like JVB and other organizations who did great work standing for justice.
2: Salazar Sur have lived in the United States for over 30 years. In Newark, New Jersey, a Father's Day vigil was held outside the privately run for-profit ICE jail known as Delaney Hall Sunday. Families and supporters held signs reading, quote, "Free the dads, close the camps," unquote. The vigil was disrupted when a red sports car entering the facility struck a female protester who was waving an upside-down U.S. flag. Demonstrators said they believe the driver of the car was an employee of the GEO Group, that for-profit private prison company that operates the ICE jail. Soon after, ICE agents deployed pepper spray and mace on the crowd. The U.S. State Department has announced it'll stop funding HIV and AIDS programs in South Africa, where more than 8 million people live with HIV, the highest number of any country in the world. A State Department official justified the decision by citing, quote, "South Africa's failure to make demonstrable progress on policy requests by the administration," unquote. President Trump has falsely claimed there's a white genocide taking place in South Africa. Trump has also overhauled U.S. asylum policy by pausing all asylum requests from around the world except for white South Africans. And President Trump, without offering any evidence, has claimed vandals are responsible for turning the newly renovated Lincoln Memorial reflecting pool green instead of dark blue. Last week, the Washington Post reported the reflecting pool contained more algae than at any recorded point in June over the past 5 years. In addition, a newly painted blue liner has begun to peel. In recent days, authorities have arrested several people for touching parts of the reflecting pool, including David Hearn, a 67-year-old former Olympic canoe racer who was arrested, handcuffed, and held for 5 hours after stopping by the pool during a 64-mile bike ride. Hearn denied committing vandalism and described his arrest as, quote, "arbitrary, capricious prosecution," unquote. And those are some of the headlines. This is Democracy Now!, democracynow.org, The War and Peace Report. I'm Amy Goodman. Mediators from Pakistan and Qatar say the U.S. and Iran made encouraging progress during 18 hours of negotiations in Switzerland, where the two sides agreed to a roadmap towards reaching a final deal within 60 days. Vice President J.D. Vance headed the U.S. delegation. Iran's parliament speaker, Mohammad Bakr Ghalibaf, led the Iranian delegation. On Sunday, Vance said the U.S. wants to turn over a new leaf with Iran.
3: What the president has asked us to do is turn over a new leaf, to transform our relationship with the people of Iran and to extend an outstretched hand that says to the people of Iran that if your leadership is willing to give up being a driver of regional instability, if they are willing to give up nuclear weapons ambitions for the long term, then the United States is willing to fundamentally transform our relationship with that country. That is certainly our goal.
2: The talks took place despite new threats from President Trump. On Sunday, Trump posted a message online reading, quote, Iran must immediately stop their highly paid proxies in Lebanon from causing trouble. If they don't, we'll hit Iran very hard, just like we did last week, only harder, 3 exclamation points. On Saturday, Iran announced it was closing the Strait of Hormuz after Israel killed 83 people in Lebanon. On Friday, Israel said it would agree to a new ceasefire in Lebanon, but is also refusing to end its occupation of southern Lebanon, where Hezbollah killed 4 Israeli soldiers Friday. For more on these latest developments, we're joined by 2 guests. Behrouz Ghamari Tabrizi is a fellow at the Center for Place, Culture and Politics at the CUNY Graduate Center. He was previously professor and chair of the Department of Near Eastern Studies at Princeton University. In the 1980s, he was on death row in Iran's notorious Evin prison. His latest book, just out this year, is titled The Long War on Iran, New Events, Old Questions. And we're joined here in New York by the Pulitzer Prize-winning reporter Spencer Ackerman, author of Reign of Terror, How the 9/11 Era Destabilized America and Produced Trump, and writes the Forever Wars newsletter. His latest piece is headlined Iran's Forever Leverage. Let's start with you, Spencer. Your assessment of where the U.S. and Iran have come to in their negotiations.
10: We've reached an astonishing point, a point that reflects how thoroughly the United States has lost this foolhardy war that the U.S. and Israel launched in February. If you'll remember, back then, there was never any consideration that Iran would close one of the world's most important economic waterways. Right now, unlike anything the United States or Israel thought it would achieve in this war, that is the main issue driving absolutely everything else. And it's the main issue that's prompted the United States to essentially give away the store. Unlike the JCPOA, the nuclear deal in 2015 that the Obama administration negotiated with Iran, this memorandum of understanding that the U.S. and Iran have signed to kick off a 60-day period of negotiations only in some aspects covers the nuclear file. What it mostly does is lay out a roadmap to a regional transformation that would have been astonishing previously to imagine. The United States is committing in this document, this signed document, to transform its military posture in the Middle East, to end all forms of sanctions on Iran, not in the staggered manner that the 2015 accord did, but apparently right now, the Iranians can sell oil, make money off of their oil supplies right now. And more fundamentally, the U.S. and Iran are now looking toward a new reality in which Iran's power has been demonstrated against what had been not just the reigning superpower in the world, but the driving force of Middle Eastern security.
2: I want to go to the Iranian President Masoud Pezeshkian speaking Sunday.
11: We will not give up our rights to enrichment, and they, too, will be forced to accept it. You all know what the so-called president of the United States was saying. He has made a complete 180-degree turn. He was saying that Iran must surrender unconditionally. Iran has no right to do this. It has no right to do that. Then he gave a speech and said that Iran has the right to do this. It has the right to possess this. In other words, he has reversed himself 180 degrees compared to his previous positions, and has accepted that they cannot ignore our rights.
2: That's the Iranian president. Can you talk about the U.S. spin and go further into the details and how what has been accomplished at this point compares to what President Obama accomplished back in 2015?
10: Right. So you heard the vice president talk about how Iran has to transform its behavior, how its proxy support for militias like Hezbollah has to end. That's not actually in the MOU. The memorandum itself really puts the onus on the United States to both end its sanctions, all sorts of sanctions on Iran, secondary sanctions, which basically means the customers, the consumers of Iranian oil have sanctions on them as well. And as well, it makes the United States sort of responsible for Israel withdrawing from Lebanon, which the Israelis are not agreeing to do at this point. The actual terms itself, we should be cautious on. I would not be surprised if what happened and the reason why this accord is so tilted in the memorandum of understanding toward the Iranian position is not only because Iran demonstrated it can withstand the United States in the war, but because the Trump administration needed this agreement so badly to reassure markets, to reassure in particular energy markets, and to get that energy flowing, that very likely the negotiators, Steve Witkoff and Jared Kushner, just needed to give Iran basically the terms of the agreement in order to show that this process would in fact move forward. But right now, what's ended up is that the terms of this agreement are overwhelmingly tilted toward Iran.
2: I want to bring Behrouz into this conversation, Behrouz Ghamari Tabrizi. You yourself were held in Evin prison on death row in Iran. You don't have a lot of sympathy. You didn't for the, to say the least, the Iranian regime. Now a professor at CUNY, before that at Princeton. But can you talk about how that regime has changed? Who is in power right now? What the U.S. has done in changing that regime?
12: First, thank you for having me again in the program. I think this was a war that was doomed from the beginning, and it was exactly because of a total misunderstanding of the Islamic Republic power structure. And this misunderstanding and ignorance about the power structure in Iran was partially promoted by the Israelis and American intelligence, and partially basically put forward by the mass media in the U.S. The misunderstanding was that, you know, you decapitate the state and then it falls apart. And the reality after 3 or 4 days of war basically undermined that kind of understanding. And the second thing, the second misunderstanding was that the relationship between the Iranian people and their state. And it is true that there is large segments of society are opposing the state in Iran, and they've shown their grievances in many different forms, and they were repressed and massacred by the Iranian government. But at the same time, that relationship did not translate into organizing to overthrow the state after the beginning of the war. And we saw that how people rallied around the flag and despite their opposition to the state, they supported the war efforts that was organized by the Islamic Republic. And the third issue was that miscalculating the Iranian military power. And I want to borrow from Mao Zedong and his his notion of paper tiger. And for many years, Americans thought that Iran is a paper tiger, and they're sort of seen formidable, threatening, and powerful. And while in actuality, they're weak and ineffectual. And in practice, they showed that not only they were not a paper tiger, but they were willing to withstand these attacks and in a very twisted way, show that Americans seem like a paper tiger more than Iranians. And last but not least, Iranians, the Islamic Republic always threaten that if there is a war against them, they're going to turn that into a regional war and force a global war. And the U.S. administration, President Trump and others, they thought that this is only a meaningless threat. And in practice, they did that and showed a particularly surprising resilience and survived this attack. And I think that the way now it's working, and diplomatically, politically, the Islamic Republic focused on creating a rift between Israel and the U.S. And I think that possibly, along with their successes in the war front, politically, that was one of the most successful projects that they followed. And as we see today, that rift between the U.S. and Israel is deepening. And for the first time, we see this kind of the political attacks and criticism on Israeli government that has been quite unprecedented. And the other thing that the Iranians did, they shifted their position on Lebanon from supporting their allies, particularly Hezbollah in Lebanon, to defending Lebanese sovereignty. And I think that was also a very successful campaign. And that's how we see all those points are reflected in this 14-point memorandum of understanding, which, to as Spencer said, this is a document of capitulation on the American part, because this is actually an unconditional surrender, because I don't see any parts of this agreement that shows any concession on the Iranian part, except their commitment not to develop nuclear weapons, which was a commitment they made more than 20 years ago.
2: Spencer Ackerman.
10: Excellent points by Behrouz, as always. I would just want to remind everyone, you know, zoom out a little bit. The war in February began as a way, supposedly, for the United States to extract a stronger position in nuclear negotiations. The United States had launched nuclear negotiations with the Iranians pretextually to bomb them. And now what's happened is the Iranians have not only withstood that, they have fundamentally transformed the United States' position in the Middle East. The Iranians have cratered the air bases, destroyed the radar systems that protected those air bases, and have held at risk the energy and other critical infrastructure, data center facilities around the Gulf states that hosted the United States' military presence, made those U.S. allies in the Gulf think very seriously about whether the United States' military umbrella actually defends them, to the point that in the memorandum of understanding, the Iranians have extracted, at least on paper for now, we'll see how this is implemented, a commitment from the United States to move its military posture further away from Iranian territory. What that actually means in practice, we'll have to await. Whether this is, you know, an insincere commitment, we'll have to await, or whether this is actually, you know, compelled, as is, you know, on some level quite likely, as it's a material reality, derivative of the fact that Iran basically destroyed a whole lot of these bases, have now made the U.S. military posture in Iran not the strength that the United States thought, not the anchor that the United States thought it had in the region, but fundamentally a point of weakness, something that the Iranians can leverage against the U.S., not vice versa. That's a fundamental transformation.
2: And can you talk about how U.S.-Israeli relations are shifting? You have Vance saying recently to the New York Times, you're speaking to it about Israel, you're a country of 9 million people. You can't just kill your way out of solving every single national security problem that you have.
10: Yes, anti-Zionist champion J.D. Vance, of all things. I don't really believe that it's actually sincere. One thing that you always want to look at when you see people on the right criticize Israel is whether they actually support Palestine or not. That's typically the critical distinction here. But more fundamentally, Iran has, in addition to the way that it's turned the American military presence in the Middle East from a strength to a weakness, so it's done with the U.S.-Israel alliance. It is placing a wedge between those two allies, most importantly. The Memorandum of Understanding that the U.S. and Iran signs talks about the territorial integrity and sovereignty of Lebanon. As Behrouz pointed out, that is a mechanism to say that unless the U.S. There's a major difference of opinion between the U.S. and Israel here, which I'll talk about in a second. But unless the U.S. compels Israel to cease its devastation of Lebanon.
2: I mean, on Friday, Israel killed 83 people alone in Lebanon.
10: That's correct. And then what did Iran do? Iran ordered the Strait of Hormuz shut. It is using leverage that previously it never had employed against the United States, let alone the U.S.-Israel alliance. I think if there's a weakness in the Memorandum of Understanding in terms of how it places this wedge between the U.S. and Israel over Lebanon, it's that it doesn't mention Palestine. It doesn't mention Gaza. Israel has killed 1,000 Palestinians since the October ceasefire. This Memorandum of Understanding is silent on that. So that's really one weak point that we can look at as a measure of criticism. But now it's basically holding the United States responsible. It's holding the quote-unquote peace right now, the ceasefire between the U.S. and Iran, hostage to the U.S. ability to rein in Israel. Whether that actually happens is going to depend on, to a great degree, on the difference between, you know, Vance's interpretation of this as a proxy for the Trump interpretation of this and the Israeli interpretation of this. The Israeli interpretation is that right now what it's done, the MOU has done, is freeze Israeli military positions in Lebanon in place. The Iranian position, and it's trying to see what the United States will do about this, is say, no, it means the Israelis have to withdraw from Lebanon and cease bombing it. What we're seeing right now is that Iran has, through its throttling of the Strait of Hormuz, enormous leverage to produce pain on not just the United States, but global markets. And we're going to await how the Iranians will ultimately play that card when it comes to Lebanon fully.
2: And finally, let me put this question to Behrouz Ghamari Tabrizi, and that is the response inside Iran of everyday people, many of whom are dissidents. I mean, with the first day, the U.S. Tomahawk missile strike on the girls' school in Manab in southern Iran that killed at least something like 175 people, mainly primary school girls. Has this shifted public opinion in Iran? And are now the Iran Revolutionary Guard Corps in charge?
12: We actually don't know who exactly is in charge. And Revolutionary Guards always played a key role in political decision making and controlling the country's economy. So that continues to be the case. With how much that has changed, we need to wait and see how the post-war governance unfolds. The inside the country, Iranians, are in a kind of a waiting mode to see how, for example, this $300 billion reconstruction fund is going to be appropriated and who's going to be a part of the conversation about its allocation, what projects get priority, and how the government is going to create some sort of context to relieve that economic pressure that people are dealing with every day, and every day is becoming harder and harder for people to survive under these economic hardship. And of course, I think that Iranians are not in one voice. There are so many different voices. As Spencer mentioned, there are also voices that are skeptical of the fact that the Palestinian question is absent in the memorandum, and also people who are thinking that how can we trust Americans this time? Because this happened, this is a pattern that they agree on some frame of work, they agree on resolving their differences, and in the middle of that, suddenly the U.S. and Israelis change the game and attack Iranians. And I've heard many sort of voices inside the country that whether the government, the state should trust this time that the Americans are sincere about turning a page and rethinking their relations with the Iranian government.
2: 30 seconds, Spencer Ackerman.
10: We shouldn't think of this as the end of anything. We shouldn't even necessarily think of it as the beginning of the end. What we have is an inauguration of a new period in U.S., Iran, and indeed global relations. Because Iran, now that it knows that it can leverage the closure or the throttling of the Strait of Hormuz, will never give that up. Now that they know that the Americans can't transform that equation militarily. We should probably get used to a prolonged period of bombing, retrenchment, closure, and so forth. And that's probably going to look like the scope of the new reality going forward, whatever happens with these negotiations.
2: Well, I want to thank you both for joining us. Spencer Ackerman, Pulitzer Prize winning reporter, author of the Forever Wars newsletter, his latest piece, Iran's Forever Leverage. And thank you so much to Behrouz Ghamari Tabrizi, fellow at the Center for Place, Culture and Politics at the CUNY Graduate Center, imprisoned in Iran in the 80s at the notorious Evin prison on death row there. His latest book just out, The Long War in Iran, New Events, Old Questions. He was speaking to us from Camden, Maine. Coming up, British Prime Minister Keir Starmer has resigned. We'll talk to his former mentor, the renowned human rights attorney Jeffrey Robertson, about this latest news and the crackdown in the UK on Palestine solidarity activists labeled terrorists. Stay with us.
13: What emerges through the mud?

0: Your Time by Farrell Foster, performing at the Brooklyn Folk Festival. This is Democracy Now!, democracynow.org. I'm Amy Goodman. We go now to Britain, where Keir Starmer's announced his resignation as prime minister and leader of the Labour Party following growing pressure from within the Labour Party to step down. Starmer spoke earlier today.
1: The chance to change the lives of millions of people for the better. That's what I came into politics for. 6 years ago, I inherited a Labour Party that was politically, financially, and morally bankrupt. I was told time and time again that my party was finished, that we were consigned to history, that a majority at the general election, let alone a landslide majority, was impossible. But we proved those people wrong, because we changed our party, ripping out the poison of anti-Semitism, restoring trust on the economy, defence and national security, and becoming a party that once again stood proudly with, not against, our national flag.
0: Starmer's election as prime minister in 2024 ended more than a decade of conservative rule in the UK. But during his time in office, he's faced mounting opposition over his embrace of austerity measures and a cost of living crisis in Britain, as well as his crackdown on Palestinian solidarity protesters. Starmer's announcement paves the way for Britain to have its seventh leader in 10 years. Former Manchester mayor, newly elected Labour MP Andy Burnham, is widely expected to become the next prime minister. However, some leaders of the British left have warned Burnham may do little to shift from Starmer's policies. British MP Jeremy Corbyn, who led the Labour Party from 2015 to 2020, said Burnham's, quote, basic economic strategy and views seem to me to be accepting too much of the austerity we've had imposed on us, unquote. And added in an interview with Sky News that Burnham, quote, doesn't appear to be doing anything different internationally, unquote, referring to Britain's supply of weapons to Israel for its war on Gaza and beyond. We're joined now in Paris, France, by Jeffrey Robertson, renowned human rights lawyer, founding head of Doughty Street Chambers, Europe's largest human rights law practice. He's been widely described as a mentor to Starmer, who worked at the law firm for nearly two decades. Jeffrey Robertson is also a former UN judge who ran the UN War Crimes Court in Sierra Leone. His most recent book is titled World of War Crimes, Eyeless in Gaza and Beyond. Jeffrey Robertson, before we ask you about Britain's crackdown on Palestine solidarity activists, the so-called Elbit Four, we want to get your response to today's announcement by the prime minister that he is stepping down.
2: Well, there is a connection, you know. I advised him over the weekend that if he had the numbers, if he didn't have the numbers, he should do a deal with Burnham, who is the obvious favorite to succeed him because he's a bit more charismatic than Keir, who's a bit dull for the public taste. But if he didn't have the numbers, he shouldn't resign, but rather do a deal with Burnham that he became his foreign minister, because Keir Starmer, in my view, has been absolutely brilliant as prime minister dealing with foreign affairs, most importantly, of course, dealing with Donald Trump. And he has not conceded to Trump. He has not joined in the illegality of the invasion of Iran, as Trump was insisting. He's kept the distance and kept Britain out of the war crimes that Trump has tried to pull it into. So for that reason, I hope he stays on in that capacity, but we don't know. If he had the numbers, I advised him to make a speech accepting that he made several mistakes, which he has. He has, for example, in relation to the left. And the left wing of the Labour Party is, if you like, the beating heart of the party. They don't know or don't accept the need ever for economic austerity, but they have got the heart and soul of what is traditionally the Labour Party, and they were upset by his support for Israel. In particular, they were upset by his prohibition on any protest from Palestine Action, a group that is protests about Israeli attacks on Palestine. And he had them banned and had over 3,000 people are now awaiting trial for holding up banners saying that they support Palestine Action. So that kind of thing lost him popularity in the Labour Party. It was his attack on the left, his throwing out of the Labour Party Jeremy Corbyn, who led it for several years, and Keir was one of its ministers, that just wasn't seen as just. So if he moved a little more to the left, and he may well have kept the party on side, but I think he really lost support in the party because he was perceived as too right-wing for it, and because he was too boring. He lacked charisma, everyone went around saying, and this from a party whose most uncharismatic leader was Clement Attlee, just after the war, had no charisma whatsoever, but did the great things that Britain now boasts of, like the National Health Service and so forth. So it's sad that charisma is now a quality for leading the Labour Party, but there it is.
0: You've been fierce in criticizing governments like the U.S. and Britain as well for its approach to Israel and Palestine. And you specifically talk about what's happened to Palestine Action. Last week, four Palestine Action activists in Britain were sentenced as terrorists over their involvement in a 2024 protest and raid on a factory operated by one of Israel's largest arms manufacturers, Elbit Systems. In May, the four activists known as the Elbit Four were found guilty of criminal damage for destroying property at the Elbit facility. But unbeknownst to lawyers or the jury, the judge in the case added a terrorism component to the case months earlier. It's the first time a judge has issued terrorism sentencing enhancements on people who are not actually charged with or convicted of terrorism. Their prison sentences range from 4 to over 7 years. They must also legally register to a law enforcement terrorist surveillance system for 15 years following their release from prison. Palestine Action co-founder Huda Amiri told Navarra Media in response, this is the first case and therefore the test case for trying to convict activists as terrorists using a manipulated court process. So, Jeffrey Robertson, you just wrote a piece for the new magazine, The Key, headlined Punishing Protest as Terrorism. Can you explain the significance of what happened in this case and put it in the context of your new book, World of War Crimes, Eyeless in Gaza and Beyond?
2: Well, it goes like this. For several centuries, Britain's democracy has been affected, influenced, improved by protests, protests for the vote. The vote for women came about because of quite violent protests. And the vote generally, I mean, we go back and look at the way protest movements of one sort or another, particularly in America, were actually led by people who were devoted Democrats.

0: is now can be coupled by the judge, not the jury, but the judge can, if he decides in his own mind that they're terrorists, he can make them go to prison for a lot longer, be labeled as terrorists, be discriminated against in prison. All sorts of bad things can happen to these young, usually, and sincere, but maybe headstrong protesters, because although all they want to do is to change the attitude of the British government, which was very slow in complaining about the massive killings in Gaza. That's all they want to do. And yet that is a ground. This judge the other day dealing with four protesters who smashed up a little bit of Elbit, the drone manufacturers. This judge secretly decided that they were terrorists and so could do all those harsh things to them. And that, I think, is one matter which needs to be sorted, because we have Mr. Vance coming over and telling us how we get things wrong. And this would be a good example of, because it's quite contrary to our idea of justice that anyone should be sent to prison for long periods and have all this discrimination against them when they haven't been convicted by a jury.
1: I wanted to end by just naming, I just wanted to name the Elbit Four, as they are known, and who they are. Leona Cameo, 30 years old, a nursery school teacher. Samuel Corner, 23 years old, and Fatima Rajwani, both 21-year-old students. And Charlotte Head, 30 years old, a domestic abuse caseworker. Jeffrey Robertson, I want to thank you very much for being with us. Renowned human rights lawyer, founding head of the law firm Doughty Street Chambers, most recent piece for the new magazine, The Key, we will link to, called Punishing Protest as Terrorism. His most recent book, World of War Crimes, Eyeless in Gaza and Beyond. Coming up, we go to Colombia, where a narrow victory in Sunday's runoff presidential election, the right-wing millionaire Trump-backed candidate Abelardo de la Espriella has won. Stay with us.

0: headline from
1: Never Buy the Sun by Billy Bragg. This is Democracy Now!, democracynow.org. I'm Amy Goodman. We end today's show in Colombia, where the right-wing Trump-backed candidate, Abelardo de la Espriella, has clinched a narrow victory in Sunday's runoff presidential election, defeating the leftist Senator Ivan Cepeda. An initial ballot count shows de la Espriella received about 49.7% of the vote, while Cepeda, who's an ally of current Colombian President Gustavo Petro, trailed by only some 250,000 votes at 48.7%. The results must still be verified with a final review of the ballots. Thousands of people reportedly took to the streets of Bogota and Cali Sunday night, some denouncing U.S. meddling in the election. Cepeda spoke last night, called on Colombia election officials to scrutinize

0: scrutinize the initial results during the ballot verification process, he had this message for his supporters.
1: We extend our most sincere, profound, and heartfelt appreciation and gratitude to the 12.7 million Colombians whose support at the polls reinforces our conviction that profound democratic social change in Colombian society is entirely possible.
0: Iván Cepeda is a prominent human rights defender who'd vowed to continue Petro's progressive agenda and to negotiate peace with Colombia's armed groups. His father was assassinated by right-wing U.S.-backed paramilitary groups in 1994. In contrast, De La Espriella is a millionaire businessman and lawyer who ran a fear-mongering, tough-on-crime campaigns, promised to build mega-prisons, inspired by El Salvador's authoritarian president, Nayib Bukele, to bomb narco-terrorist camps, quote-unquote, and to abandon Petro's peace efforts. De La Espriella's reported victory is also a win for U.S. President Trump and his administration, as his administration intervenes across Latin America, waging an intensifying so-called war on drugs, in which even Colombia's current president, Petro, has been a target of after he faced false accusations and threats from Trump. Following news of De La Espriella's victory, Trump wrote on social media, he won big, unquote, despite threatening to, quote, disembowel the left throughout his campaign. De La Espriella shifted his tone last night while speaking in Colombia.
2: Voy a gobernar para todos.
1: I will govern for all Colombians. For those who voted for me and for those who chose another candidate. There will be no winners or losers. There will be no reprisals, no persecution, because in a democracy, there are no irreconcilable enemies. There are compatriots who think differently.
0: De La Espriella refers to himself as the Tiger. He's a lawyer and political newcomer. For more, we go to Cali, Colombia, where we're joined by Manuel Rosenthal, longtime Colombian physician and activist. He's been exiled several times for his political activities. Dr. Rosenthal is part of the group Pueblos en Camino, or People on the Path. Manuel, protests have taken place in Cali. Please describe what's happening on the ground and how Colombians are responding to the election news.
3: Well, thank you, Amy. Now, the situation is tense, but it's also calm. And it's calm because of the speech, part of which you presented, of Iván Cepeda last night, calling for calm and for... So there were some peaceful mobilizations yesterday, but the situation is tense, has been very tense, but it's calm now, and we have to see what happens. Of course, most of us, me included, feel a tremendous hangover after this result. But let me tell you, after your introduction, what this election is about and was about, and it's beyond Colombia, it's from Colombia. Two projects that are playing, confronting themselves through the electoral process from Colombia, but not only in Colombia. One represented by Iván Cepeda, social reforms, human rights, progressive government, justice, and the fight against corruption and crime and for peace. The most decent candidate you can find with a transparent trajectory. On the other hand, De La Espriella clearly represents a criminal approach to politics, lying, propaganda, coordination and collusion with criminal narco-trafficking, restriction of rights and money laundering, and how these two projects confront each other electorally and how the criminal project is winning. The context of this, of course, is what you mentioned, a link between local to regional to national mafias, where drug trafficking, legal and illegal control of territories and resources are producing wealth and transferring it to the north. That in coordination with the Monroe Doctrine, the Shield of the Americas, and the U.S. project linked to drug trafficking with the pretext of attacking it while bombing boats in the Caribbean and so on. So this project is now labeled as an outsider project. It's a mafia-type project, criminal project from the ground up, taking over a new state and then defeating a progressive institutional state-based democratic process.
0: Manuel, we just have less than a minute. What does this mean for the peace process?
3: It's a horrendous perspective. We expect to have military operations and a U.S. intervention within the country. We expect to have human rights abuses. We expect to have militarization, and it's all for the extraction of resources and the link of drug trafficking to the U.S. government, U.S. interests, and global mafias.
0: Manuel Rosenthal, we're going to continue the discussion and post online at democracynow.org and also have a conversation in Spanish, and we'll post it online. Manuel Rosenthal's longtime Colombian physician and activist, exiled several times, part of Pueblos en Camino, or People on the Path. That does it for our show. Tomorrow, June 23rd at 7:30, the film about Democracy Now!, Steal the Story, Please!, will be playing at the IFC here in New York City. There will be a Q&A after. I'll be with the directors, Carl Diehl and Tia Lesson. The moderator will be Elliot Page. You can check our website at democracynow.org. That does it for our show. I'm Amy Goodman for another edition of Democracy Now!

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1: 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I'm CFRC's broadcast journalist, Christina Laurie, and this is your morning news brief. Starting with some traffic updates to keep in mind if you're hitting the road this morning. In ongoing construction, drivers can expect delays on the intersection of Montreal Street and John Counter Boulevard, where road repairs, landscaping, and line painting continue through the spring. Expect delays on Johnson Street between University Avenue and Aberdeen through July 30th as crews complete storm sewer improvements. Motorists on Bath Road between Sir John A. Macdonald Boulevard and Portsmouth Avenue may encounter delays as the city installs new pedestrian crossing signals. King Street West between Country Club Drive and Front Road remains reduced to one lane in each direction for Utilities Kingston work. Drivers should continue to expect delays on Taylor Kidd Boulevard between Coronation Boulevard and Collins Bay Road for paving and road improvement work. Motorists in the St. Lawrence Business Park should expect nightly closures on Innovation Drive between Highway 15 and Matchin Park Lane between 7 p.m. and 7 a.m. for paving operations. In closures, Princess Street between Frontenac and Division remains closed for the city's major reconstruction project. Berry Street near Queen Street remains closed for construction activity related to 283 Queen, while Aberdeen between Johnson and William is closed for construction and staging. John Street between Montreal Street and Bagot remains closed through July 31st for water and sanitary service upgrades. Wright Crescent between Palace Road and Kingsland Crescent remains closed for roadway repairs and pedestrian safety improvements. Sydenham Street between Princess and Queen remains closed to traffic as part of the Sydenham Street Community Space Project. Norman Rogers Drive between Sir John A. Macdonald Boulevard and Van Order Drive is closed to through traffic for road rehabilitation and safety improvements. Keep in mind Cranbrook Street between Days Road and Lakeview Avenue continues weekday street closures from 8:40 to 9:20 a.m. and 3:20 to 3:50 p.m. for Our Lady of Lourdes Catholic School. Getting into your weather report, it's a mainly cloudy start to the day across the Kingston area, with any early fog patches expected to clear through the morning. Temperatures will warm up to a high of 26 degrees, feeling closer to 28 with the Humidex. The UV index is 7, which is high, so even with some cloud cover, sunscreen is still a good idea. This has been your quick morning news brief. Be sure to start your day right by staying tuned for Indie Wake Up Call coming up next.

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I'm your host, Dean. We've got a lot of things to announce, folks. It's summer, officially. Summer has started. I hope you're excited. It was Father's Day. I hope you enjoyed time with your father, if your father is the sort of person who you enjoy spending time with. I was unfortunately not able to see my own pa. I was, I had this just awful, like, just itch in the back of my throat. It's been like days now. It's been terrible. But I will not go to the walk-in clinic because I don't want to. But you know, it'll be fine. But, yeah, besides that, the weather has been lovely, at least in Toronto. I'm sure things have been cheering up for you over there as well. I should shout out my dad for the song we just played, Diamonds in the Rough. That's by the Filthy Heathens. He recommended that one, so thanks, Pops. And yeah, we've got a lot of great new music coming your way over the next couple hours, so don't you dare touch that dial. Now, some Dan Mangan, and this one is just for me. It's cold in the summer. Here we go.

Hello, hello, hello, folks, and welcome back to your Indie Wake-Up Call right here on CFRC 101.9 FM. We just heard Say Anything by the Federal Lights. Before that, we heard Charlie Bliss with their track Calling You Out, and at the top, Dan Mangan with Cold in the Summer. It's always the worst, folks. It's just miserable. But nevertheless, he persisted, as they say. Anyway, folks, FIFA has taken the city, the country, the world by storm. Toronto has been hosting a number of FIFA games. Transit and all of downtown have been a zoo, but like in a fun way. You know, like there's nowhere that I really pressingly need to be if I was in such a situation. And had to deal with, like, the trains, or God forbid, had to drive, I would be singing a different tune, probably. But for the time being, it's just been fun. There's been tons and tons of flags. People have, like, put little flags on their cars, or, like, hung them from their balconies or whatever, which is cool. But I really need to get my vexillology, however you say that, I need to get that down pat. Because I really should be able to tell the difference between Argentinian and Uruguayan flags. But each time I have to be like, oh, I gotta Google that when I get home, because I always get them mixed up. It's been a lot of fun. Seeing all of the spirit, there's been tons of, you know, events and showings in town. It's a good time. I don't care about soccer whatsoever, but I'm just happy that everybody's having fun. Canada beat somebody. Who did we beat? 6-0 again. Oh, it escapes the mind. But we did one. It was 1-1 the first game we played against Bosnia, I believe. And then who did we end up? Oh, Qatar. Okay, so we spanked Qatar, which I guess is cool. So good for us. That said, you know, we're always just hoping a non-European country wins. From my neighborhood, it seems like most people are rooting for Brazil. I see the most Brazilian flags out. But, you know, who's to say? It's a big city. But anyway, that's soccer talk. That's as intelligently as I could possibly talk about soccer. The footy, the King's game, I think they call it. But anyway, folks, we've got some more music to play and some depressing news to give you. So I'm going to be playing New Slang by The Shins, a classic from O Inverted World, a great record from them. And this record is 25 years old this week. Ah, scary. And I know this song is like kind of cheesy now because of the Garden State movie and, you know, Natalie Portman's blee blee blee blue blue blee blee character playing it for Zach Braff. But this song is so good that it transcends even the cheesiness of Garden State. Here's The Shins, New Slang, 25 years old this week.

Folks, hello and welcome back to your Indie Wake Up Call right here on CFRC 101.9 FM. We just heard Punching the Flowers. That was a new track by Death Cab for Cutie. Before that, we heard Frog, You're Still Mine. And at the top, we heard The Shins, New Slang. Folks, I've been reporting on news like this for a while, just because I find it very interesting, and there's not many stories, so I talk about this maybe once every, like, 6 months, probably once every year, you hear a story like this, but this one is coming from our own Canada, folks, our own country. So this is an article actually from The Independent, the UK paper, but there's this town, and pardon my pronunciation, I'm so sorry, Taras Vaudreuil. Oh, I'm so sorry. Apologies. 1,000 apologies, because this town has done something very cool. But it's this little town 40 miles west of Montreal, and it has just declared that it officially recognizes the rights of trees as living beings, with the mayor calling them our biggest ally, which is literally true, and also, you know, a good sentiment. Now, what does this mean? Essentially nothing. They're going to, like, review how they cut down trees, and they're going to replace any trees that they do cut down, which is pretty standard nowadays. They expect that this will not interfere with development at all. So it's mostly just, like, a nice sentiment, from what I gather. As one lawyer from EcoJustice says, a hopeful gesture. You know, reframing these things in people's minds is, I guess, like the first step. But either way, pretty cool. Trees have rights in this town outside of Montreal. Let us all adopt this. I want trees to be able to take people to court. I wanted to see the bee movie, but the beach movie, folks, is that anything? Pretty cool, pretty fun stuff to see, but not nearly as fun and cool. I should also mention corporations have rights in this country, so trees should definitely have rights. Anyway, moving on to the really cool stuff. We've got new B.A. Johnson, Hamilton's finest boy, has graced us with a new record, a record title that is very long and made me laugh out loud when I first saw it. It reads, "I don't know who needs to hear this right now, but they are never coming back and you will die alone." Pretty hilarious stuff, as always, from my man. I haven't listened to the whole thing yet. A lot of it is explicit, naturally. But I'm going to play you my favorite one that wasn't explicit yet. Going to See the Mothman. This is a song about heartbreak, about seeking understanding, and the Mothman. Here we go.

Hello, folks, and welcome back to your Indie Wake Up Call right here on CFRC 101.9 FM. We just heard Chasing Cars by Snow Patrol. How's that for a throwback? Before that, we heard Don't Delete the Kisses by Wolf Alice. And at the top, Going to See the Mothman. That's a brand spanker from B.A. Johnson. Folks, it's now time for your movie corner, of course. I've actually got another one coming up, too, because I've seen two flicks. First, Disclosure Day. This is the new Steven Spielberg. This is, his fourth crack at an alien movie. It's probably, the least action-packed of those, even including E.T. Not to say that it's not exciting. It moves at a very fast clip. I feel like it doles out its information satisfactorily. It's mostly about, trying to get the word out there. Some of the stakes seem a little cartoonish, just in that it's not a very violent film. But this shadowy government organization would obviously be extremely violent. But that's neither here nor there. Josh O'Connor does a great job. Emily Blunt does probably the best job I've ever seen her do. I guess Edge of Tomorrow maybe is better. I typically do not like her, but I was pretty impressed by everything that she does here. The last 15 minutes is really taxing. It just goes on and on and on, I'm not sure what we, the audience, get out of it. And it's framed in a strange way. So spoilers. So don't listen to the next minute if you don't want spoilers for Disclosure Day. But the spoilers, they do end up revealing the secret truth about aliens. And it's all of these shots of, this is a classic thing of, oh, there's something crazy happening on the news, and we want to show the audience that the whole world is tuning in to experience this. And typically it'll be people in bars together, or people all in a school watching a TV, or people outside the TV store with the glass, they're all standing on the street watching the TV and somehow also hearing the audio, that classic thing that happens, these are classic images. But in this one, because it's said in the modern day, it's all people looking at their phones. So even in this moment of what's supposed to be huge empathy and connection and bringing the whole world together to reveal this thing that everyone deserves to know, it's all everyone looking at their individual rectangle still. And I'm like, Steven, don't you see this? How isolating this is? Maybe that's the point still? I don't know. I found it... It just rubbed me the wrong way. Maybe I'm overthinking it. But it's beautifully lit movie. It's Spielberg, a guy who knows where to put lights and cameras. It's got, one of those master room, headquarters with all the screens, all the info, and all the intelligence guys are going through everything. This has the best version of that set, and you're always looking at the screens through the reflection of the glass office,

It's just really, really cool. And there's this really beautiful shot also, I will say, the best shot in the whole movie, where the camera is just like whipping through this fence. That's all I'll say because I don't want to spoil the context, but it's truly, truly breathtaking. Anyway, that's Disclosure Day. It was totally fine. Totally, totally 3-star fine. Here's a song that's not fine, though. It actually rules. And shout out to my new friends from Windsor, because this is one that you will really relate to, I think. This is a new Kiwi Junior. It's called Pure Michigan. Here we go.

Folks, hello and welcome back to your Indie Wake Up Call right here on CFRC 101.9 FM. We just heard Chamber of Reflection by Mac DeMarco. Before that, we heard Sinner by The Last Dinner Party. And at the top, we heard Kiwi Jr. with their brand spanker track that's Pure Michigan. Folks, I'm calling out directly to your president and mine, Donald J. Trump. Mr. Trump, you have to shut the state of Utah down until we can figure out what is going on. I'm talking, of course, about dirty sodas. Folks, dirty sodas. Have we heard about these? Do we know about these, folks? So this is apparent. I'm, of course, on the Wikipedia for dirty soda. This has become a huge deal in the last couple weeks or the last, like, month, as far as I understand. But dirty soda has been around since like the 2010s. It of course comes from the Latter-day Saints community. They don't do booze or coffee or tea. So their one vice that they allow themselves is really, really, really sugary sodas. And they have all these like boutique designer soda fountains, malt shops, I guess. Put all sorts of junk in their already really sweet soda. So they'll put like flavored syrups and cream. And it just, it's like, you know how the White Russian that the dude drinks is like a joke because it's like so gross to have like all that like booze and cream. This is the Mormon version of that. It's pretty, pretty funny. Because like there is a drink. This is referenced in a Mountain Goat song, of course. That is essentially this. It's a White Russian that you add Coca-Cola to. It's called a Colorado Bulldog. I made one time. It was horrible. Do not do this. I would only trust a licensed soda jerk to be trying to make me any sort of egg cream or dirty soda or anything like that. It's not to be trifled with. This is just too much. This is just too much, folks. Is dirty soda the new Dubai chocolate? Who's to say? Only time will tell. But that's some, that's some Mormon domination right there. Say what you want, like, chocolate and pistachios was not invented by Dubai people. That was not like a new combination. Whatever these people are doing to soda, this is new. This is an innovation, whether you like it or not. Anyway, folks, who do we have coming up next? Oh, we've got some new Julia Jacklin, finally. I think I was just begging for a new record from her a few months ago, and here we are. We've got this great new single, Get Away From Me, I Think I'll Love You Soon. Here we go.

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We just heard Turtles All the Way Down by Sturgill Simpson. Folks, is it even really summer if you haven't sat out by the fire, swatting at the mosquitoes, and listening to some Sturgill Simpson? I don't think so. Before that, we heard Hey Rosetta with Harriet, and at the top, Julia Jacklin with her brand new spanker of a track, that's Get Away From Me, I Think I'll Love You Soon. Folks, it's now time for your Isopanisad Radio Minute. This is the part of the show where we talk about a Mound Goat song for longer than the Mound Goat song runs. And holy smokes, folks, we've got a new Mound Goats record on the horizon. These boys work fast. And I gotta say, this single that I'm gonna play for you is probably the first time I've liked a Mound Goat single off the bat on like the first listen in like a decade. Typically it takes me a while for me to like fall into the groove of what the album is doing. This one, it just seems like he's, at least the first couple singles, he's just here to have fun. He's just trying to do those sort of like bouncy, jangly, fun songs to play live, like Waylon Jennings Live, etc. This record, the new record's called Days. It seems to be a pretty loose concept record, along the lines of some of the other records that seem to sprout out in between the larger concepts that he tackles, just sort of songs that have like piled up. It seems like there's some, especially in this song that I'm going to play for you, Shallow Grave, some goth detritus. There have been a few songs since goths came out in like 2017 that feel like they could have been on goths, and maybe he's just still working with these ideas. But yes, we have this song from the perspective of a young man who's ready to die, does not care what becomes of him, and in fact sort of welcomes it. Bury me in a shallow grave out behind the warehouse rave. So again, he's one of these goth kids going to these fun parties that, you know, I also went to all the time, for the record. Yeah, it's fun, it's bouncy. I really like when JD has backup singers. He really underutilizes that throughout the discography, if you ask me. If I have one complaint about this song, and it is a cute, fun little song, it's been stuck in my head for days and days, it's just the choruses. This suffers from like late Mound Goat's chorus disease, where it's just like the same phrase repeated a couple times. It's just, it just strikes me as low effort. But I know it's repetition and he's getting to the point and like he's trying to do interesting stuff in the verses and like he needs something to be like hooky and easy for the chorus. I understand all of this, but still, this is where I'm at. Anyway, I still really, really like this track. I think you will too. It's called Shallow Grave. It's by the Mountain Goats.

Folks, hello and welcome back to your Indie Wake Up Call right here on CFRC 101.9 FM. We just heard Alrighty Aphrodite by Peach Pit. Before that, we heard Gizmo with Gift Shop. And at the top, we heard The Mountain Goats with their brand new track, Shallow Grave. The new record, Days, will be hidden your record stores on August 7th. Folks, I did promise you another little movie corner, and I went to see Tuna. So this tuner film, maybe you saw a trailer, probably not, but it's about this kid. I didn't know the actor. He did a good job. I liked him. But it's like essentially like Baby Driver, but less goofy. I even think they have like the same sort of jazz song played at one point. But there's this kid. He's got super sensitive ears, and he's a piano tuner. And he apprentices for Dustin Hoffman, who is in like the first 10 minutes of the movie, and it's just magnetic and so much fun. And then he's not in it anymore, and that just feels bad. But, you know, not the movie's fault. That said, it was like trying to be a less goofy Baby Driver. You know, he ends up getting involved in a criminal element, and they use his special skills. But oh no, this is happening while he's like developing this love relationship with this lady, and is this going to jeopardize everything? Oh no. That said, it, like Baby Driver, also was pretty sleek and stylish. There was a lot of like quick montages of like insert shots, which I really like, of just like you know, the safes and like the inner workings of the safes and him tuning it. But also just like of people like navigating through space and like you know, opening car doors, and so it was just like, you know, sleek is the word I would use for it. It was like not terrible filmmaking. Just sort of a by-the-numbers little crime thriller. But if that's what you're in the mood for, I would recommend it. It's pretty fun. I'm so sorry. The lady, the love interest lady, she was also in Bottoms. She was a love interest in Bottoms, too. I really like her. I like her in everything I see her in. And she was very good in this also. So great work to that actress whose name I did not bother to look up. I'm so sorry. Anyway, folks, we've got New Pond for you. This is Skyworks. Here we go.

Folks, hello, hello, hello, and thank you so much for hanging out with us this lovely Tuesday morning here on your Indie Wake Up Call, CFRC 101.9 FM. Also, of course, check out cfrc.ca, see all of the latest news, see how to volunteer, see whatever's playing, see the schedule, all sorts of fun stuff right there, cfrc.ca. We just heard Vaccination Scar by The Tragically Hip. Before that, we heard Land of Talk with their track Some Are Lakes. And at the very tippy top, we heard Some New Pond that was Skyworks from their record Terrestrials. Folks, I've got a couple more tracks to play you, but before I do, I've got some great news from up on high. That's right, space. There's an asteroid that has been named after Elliot Smith. So there was this independent Edinburgh filmmaker named Orlando Campapiano, which is a fantastic name, who was listening to the song Shooting Star off of From the Basement on a Hill, and submitted in collaboration with the Smith Estate, to submit a proposal to the International Astronomical Union. This is, of course, I'm reading this all from Stereo Gum, Chris DeVille, thank you, a reporter, I should mention. But yeah, so they had a little back and forth, and the designation is now live. Asteroid 861969, nice, 2014, is officially Elliot Smith. So that's pretty fun and pretty cool. It orbits 1.65 astronomical units away from Earth, so that's like 1.6 times the distance of the Earth to the Sun. So cool, very excited. You can look up on all these space sites here. If you go to the International Astronomical Union, you can find the Elliot Smith and where it is in space right now. Which is cool. Anyway, I'm going to play you Shooting Star by Elliot Smith. And then if we have time, we'll do some Waxahachie and MJ Lenderman right back to it. I want to thank you again for hanging out. We've got a lot of great new music coming up after this show, so don't hit that dial. And then at noon, we'll have, of course, Democracy Now! So stay tuned for that. And we'll talk to you next Tuesday, folks. Ta-ta!

0: CFRC is stoked to partner with KPP Concerts on an awesome summer lineup. On June 27th, be sure to catch Long Range Hustle and Psycho Billy legends Reverend Horton Heat on June 28th. On July 3rd, check out alt country legend Fred Eaglesmith, followed by folk punk legend Billy Bragg on July 5th. Emo is alive and well on July 8th with Arms Length and Mo Kenny come to town on July 9th. Hip-hop pioneer Souls of Mischief are here on July 21st, and we'll get some hardcore action with Spaced on July 23rd. Amen Monica brings Arabic Jazz to Kingston on August 7th, and finally, August 9th, you can see Lucero Ben Nichols. 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
1: Well, hey, everybody, it's time now for When We Wake. I'm your host, Andrew Shaver, and on today's program, there is no wake-up call, so you have me for just under 60 minutes of terrific new music, chock-a-block wall-to-wall from across this great country of ours. As I'm wont to do, we'll hear some music out of Montreal, Fruit Snacks, Felicity Hamer, and Black Leather Rose. We'll head west to Winnipeg for new music from Jacob Bradovsky. We'll keep going west to Edmonton. Tangerines got a new tune out, and you know, having gone that far, we'll hit the coast for new Brandon Wolf Scott and JJ Myers. But to kick things off, let's go to Southern Ontario. Originally from Orangeville, Andrew MacArthur's got a track coming in the middle of July, but you get to hear it here first on When We Wake. It's Andrew MacArthur with Lead Me Down the Line. Welcome to the show.

like the vibe of that one. Edmonton's Tangerine with her new one, God's Problem. To Montreal, nothing says Montreal like an accordion, hey? It does shift gears, so get ready. This is Felicity Hamer and Black Leather Rose with a new one. The album's due at the end of July. This is Blood Harmony.

Toronto's Alex Southey with his new one, Green Sunday, that may or may not find its way onto an EP sometime in 2027. Or so he says. Let's stay in Toronto for this next one. Marshall Jacklin has a very cool three-part project that he's been working on called A Start to Coming Back to Life. It's one part album, one part magazine, one part digital interactions. From the album, coming in September,

My goodness, that is a pretty one. It's a track called Field Mouse from an album entitled 4 Days in June from Chabison and Krovich. Now, Dartmouth, Nova Scotia's Alexandra Gallant has a new album. It's called The Prince of Birchy Head. Listeners of When We Wake know I'm such a huge fan of Alex's music. He's got a big show coming up in Dartmouth at the Sanctuary Arts Center on the 26th of June. If you're around, be there. From his new album, this is Fishes for the Seabirds.

Alexander Gallant with Fishes to the Seabirds. That's off his new one, The Prince of Birchy Head. Again, Alex is playing the Sanctuary Arts Center in Dartmouth on the 26th. London, Ontario's Willem Cowan just released a beautiful new one. It's called Back to the City. Here it is on When We Wake. Sip.

That's new from Lucy Clearwater. It's a track called Almost. It's from her recently released People Not Possessions. I had Lucy on the wake-up call a few weeks ago on the program. I'll be releasing that chat as a podcast shortly. Now for some new music out of Montreal. This is Lovelet. The album's called Freedom River Float. Here's a beautiful one called Name on a Chain on When We Wake.

Montreal's Fruit Snack with Going on the Patch. Now, some of you are like, hey, Shaver, can you play some music from the East Coast? Yeah, I will. This is Nova Scotia's Post Fun with Sharpening the Knife. Thought that you-

Fuzz That Bass. That's Pretty with Burnin' Money. Let's go back to 1973. No, this is new from Vancouver's Brandon Wolf Scott. I love his sound. This is Back For Me on One Move.

Vancouver's J.J. Myers with Don't You Want My Love. We've got time for one last track on today's episode of When We Wake. And at time of taping, we are just before Father's Day, so if you'll permit me, I'm going to play the new Clever Hopes tune that features my son Auden on the bridge. It's Do It All Again with Auden.

0: Can I pet the geese?
1: No, no, don't do that. They're actually...
0: Why does snails start with P?
1: I don't know.
0: Were all those logs before trees?
1: Oh, yeah. Yeah, it was...
0: Does Toronto have a

0: Look, I know I'm biased, but come on. How cute is that? It's my 4.5-year-old Auden singing the bridge that he wrote on the new Clever Hopes Do It All Again. They're all questions that he asked me to try to protract bedtime over the course of a few weeks. And I thought, you know what? Yeah, I'll indulge. I'm not always going to be able to be in here reading you stories at night. You're not always going to want me to stay. So for the time being, yeah, let's do it. That version of Do It All Again is available exclusively on the Clever Hopes Bandcamp. I'm at The Andrew Shaver on Instagram. Our theme song is Got You by my pal and yours, Nora Reed. Thanks for listening.
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3: 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They're called truisms for a reason. 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But do they, though? This one appeared at the bottom of the entertainment page in the weekend's Vancouver Sun, pinched from a Wall Street Journal piece by Chris Collin, titled Everything's Better with Friends, Even Boring Stuff. 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They're called admin nights, as in administration nights. The space-filling fluff piece cites the ever-present personal drudgery of processing emails, scheduling appointments, and paying your bills as being much easier with the help from your friends. And these four easy peasy steps. 1. Call one or two friends who have similar work styles to you. 2. Pick a place to meet. Bring snacks and drinks. Keep the atmo cordial, but not loud or distracting. 3. Bring the necessary tools like a notepad, pen, reference materials, or you know what? Just do your admin night over Zoom. That way you don't even have to do your dirty laundry first. 4. Set the rules of engagement. Not too much wiggle room now. You're there with friends to get your tiresome work done. I mean, excuse me, but does this not remind you of a 21st century telling of Tom Sawyer tricking his friends into whitewashing the picket fence? So many questions here. Among them, who apart from your accountant do you trust with things like your personal finances? And, more importantly, how frickin' lazy do you have to be to ask your peeps to help you with your taxes or whatever? Sure, if you have to move out, call up a couple of peeps and make sure you give them pizza and beer after loading the van. It's a social convention. But admin nights should be filed under janky life hacks you should be embarrassed to even consider. I'm Kel Coat. No slack in this hour. We have a ton of new music to blow through. Hope is what we need more of. And Angélique Kidjo presents it as her new album. From Hope, here's our debut of Kakua featuring Diamond Platnumz from World Beat Canada Radio.

Tablotronics wizard Kersh Calais is back with a new single called Night Turns. I hope an album follows. And Angelique Kidjo before that from her new album called Hope. Kakua featuring Diamond Platinums. Here's Vancouver's Empanadas Illegales. We saw them open for Nova Lima on the weekend. What a great weekend for music. The new album is Sankoko Trifecico. This is Cumbia Raja from World Beat Canada Radio.

is Nova Lima. We're also amazing at the Rickshaw Theater on the weekend, and we have more of their music coming up later in this set, along with lots of brand new spins, like Canada's guitarist Mike Murray, who brings us a new album called Convergence, and Alma featuring Ariana Reda. That's straight ahead on World Beat Canada Radio. My name's Cal Coke. Thanks for joining me for a ride on the global side.

cup of bold Brazilian from a new album called Mericanos. That is Ertro Morea and Ricardo Bacelar and Mestro Nova de Guinea. Brand new music from World Beat Canada Radio. We also heard new music from Mike Murray, who's a Canadian guitarist, and she's an Ecuadorian singer. Her name is Ariana Reda, and the new album is Convergence. Along with Nova Lima and Empanadas Ilegales, we also caught Dervish, a great traditional Irish band, and The Ollum, an Irish supergroup at the Pearl. It was a great weekend for music. Here is Nova Lima with your touch of the familiar, Bob Marley's Exodus from World Beat Canada Radio.

Thanks to all the presenters for the great music on the weekend, the Rogue Folk Club, Caravan World Rhythms, and Cap Music Series. New Two-Tone Ska featuring Matt Hensley, the accordion player for Flogging Molly, and Sean Wheeler on vocals. They call themselves the A100s. And Rude and Lovely is what we're going to feel next. My name is Cal Coat. This is World Beat Canada Radio. Thanks for being here.

From Portugal, that is Barroca Som Sistema and Puro Mambo, a 20th anniversary compilation celebrating a Lisbon club story. 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

new for Noboa from Galicia. That is San Shoan, mixing traditional instruments and electronics. Before that, Jemba Groove and No Pain, No Gain. Music that takes us to the border between Algeria and Mali. Next, for some sub-Sahara rock by Kamacrest and their new album, Asakel. That's straight ahead. My name's Cal Coke. Thanks for being here. It's World Beat Canada Radio.

climate warrior from St. Lucia in the Caribbean, Taj Weeks, with Climate Justice, another brand new track for him. Here's your power pop palate cleanser from a new album forthcoming called Universal Parallelo, Parallel Universe, Galician rockers Carlangas, who take a cue or two from Sonic Youth and Lou Reed and bands like that. This is Familia from World Beat Canada Radio.

Anatolian phenoms Alton Gunn take the stage at The Pearl in Vancouver September 6th and 7th. We'll take this home with Benim Yarim. We're produced and recorded through the facilities of Calcapire Communications. 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Our last word we'll give to Mahatma Gandhi, who said, "The difference between what we do and what we're capable of doing would suffice to solve most of the world's problems."

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0: Iran. In fact, the Menab strike, the girls' school that was hit early on in Operation Epic Fury, was a result of Palantir's data data analysis. So this is a huge problem because these companies, these profiteers, are supporting Trump and now they're reaping the benefits. But perhaps the biggest amount of money has come from gone to the prison profiteers. So companies like Geo Group and Core Civic in New York. Geo Group, which runs the Delaney detention center in New Jersey, Core Civic, which runs huge detention centers in places like Leavenworth, Kansas, and in California City in California. So they, particularly a company called CSI Aviation, that has, it's an air broker company. They essentially operate airlines to deport people from the United States to countries like Brazil and the Honduras. They shackle prisoners and they deport them. And they literally are the biggest beneficiary of new federal contracts. So these are some of the people. The CEO of CSI is a man by the name of Alan Way, another big fundraiser for Trump. So these are the people that we think are profiting the most out of MAGA, the business of deportation, the business of gathering data and analyzing for and also the crypto scams by which people's money is being transferred anonymously and profit is being made by the Trump family themselves.
1: Pranab, I wanted to ask you, some folks are missing from this analysis. First of all, in the tech titans, would you also include companies like Amazon and Musk's empire of Tesla and SpaceX as well? And also all of these different divisions, as you describe it, of Trump's of MAGA Incorporated, depend on finance capital. They also depend or are underwritten largely by private equity firms like Blackstone and Apollo, KKR, Carlyle Group.
2: And Pratap, you have 30 seconds.
0: Yes. Well, the biggest profiteer out of this, the banking companies, are really Cantor Fitzgerald, run by the sons of Howard Lutnick, the U.S. Secretary of Commerce. And they have made literally a killing in providing money for the data centers and also for crypto companies like Tether and World Liberty Financial. These are the people that have made the most money out of it. Of course, companies like Amazon also provide the data, the cloud support for immigration OS.
2: We're going to have to end it there, but we're going to continue in a post-show and post online at democracynow.org. Pratap Chatterjee, Executive Director of CorpWatch, will link to your new report, MAG Inc., A Guide to Trump's World of Crypto Czars, Tech Titans, and Prison Profiteers. I'll be tonight at the IFC for the final screening of the film about Democracy Now! Steal the Story. Please go to democracynow.org.
3: 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I'm CFRC's broadcast journalist, Christina Laurie, and this is your afternoon news brief. Starting with traffic as we head into the afternoon and evening commute. In ongoing construction, drivers can expect delays on the intersection of Montreal Street and John Counter Boulevard, where road repairs, landscaping, and line painting continue through the spring. Expect delays on Johnson Street between University Avenue and Aberdeen through July 30th as crews complete storm sewer improvements. Motorists on Bath Road between Sir John A. Macdonald Boulevard and Portsmouth Avenue may encounter delays as the city installs new pedestrian crossing signals. King Street West between Country Club Drive and Front Road remains reduced to one lane in each direction for Utilities Kingston work. Drivers should continue to expect delays on Taylor Kidd Boulevard between Coronation Boulevard and Collins Bay Road for paving and road improvement work. Motorists in the St. Lawrence Business Park should expect nightly closures on Innovation Drive between Highway 15 and Matchin Park Lane between 7 p.m. and 7 a.m. for paving operations. In closures, Princess Street between Frontenac and Division remains closed for the city's major reconstruction project. Berry Street near Queen Street remains closed for construction activity related to 283 Queen, while Aberdeen between Johnson and William is closed for construction and staging. John Street between Montreal Street and Bagot remains closed through July 31st for water and sanitary service upgrades. Wright Crescent between Palace Road and Kingsland Crescent remains closed for roadway repairs and pedestrian safety improvements. Sydenham Street between Princess and Queen remains closed to traffic as part of the Sydenham Street Community Space Project. Norman Rogers Drive between Sir John and McDonald Boulevard and Van Order Drive is closed to through traffic for road rehabilitation and safety improvements. Keep in mind Cranbrook Street between Days Road and Lakeview Avenue continues weekday street closures from 8:40 to 9:20 a.m. and 3:20 to 3:50 p.m. for Our Lady of Lourdes Catholic School. As for your weather forecast headed into the afternoon, Kingston is sitting under mainly cloudy skies, but conditions remain warm with a high of 26 degrees. It will feel closer to 28 with the humidex, and the UV index is still at 7, meaning high exposure even through cloud cover. Looking ahead to tonight, skies become partly cloudy with a low of 14 degrees, setting up a fairly mild evening across the region. This has been your quick afternoon news brief. 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
4: I'm stoked. You stoked?
5: I'm stoked.
4: Just
5: I'm
4: stoked. So stoked.
6: I was stoked.
7: And I'm stoked.
8: We're stoked.
9: All right, I'm stoked.
4: Let's go for it.
10: Well, well, well, everyone. Look who came crawling back. It's me. It's Jane. I know you couldn't get enough of me, so I just had to come back, had to keep doing this. I can't stop, and you can't stop me. So, again, welcome back, guys. This is Stoke. If you've never heard this before, if I'm totally new to you, I'm your host, Jane. I've been hosting Stoke for about over a year and a half now, probably. A dear friend of mine and a girl, my teammate, Soph Taffel, big shout out to her, started Stoke, and then she moved on and graduated, and then I took it over and have kind of made it my own the past year and a half, and this is going into my second summer of hosting a radio show, so very exciting, very happy to be back. I've taken, hate to say it, probably a 2.5 month hiatus here now, maybe 2 months. It was just April, so it wasn't that bad, but I guess it's almost July, so never mind. But, you know, I've taken my time. I've had my peace and quiet. I've stockpiled some more music for you guys. So, super stoked to be back. If you don't know, again, I'm assuming that some people have never heard the show before. But, honestly, it's just kind of a dump of the playlists and liked songs I've had. But what the show is I come up with a theme for the playlist each week. And then I kind of just go off of that. So, this week, as I come up with many times you'll learn, is just a name that umbrella terms off of the music that I've just recently been liking, and it's called Comeback Season, and that's for you guys, the fans, because I'm back, and we're coming back, and I hopefully will be able to put one out every week. Last summer was a lot, I was a lot busier, but this summer I seem to have a couple hours in the afternoon every year and then, so I'm excited to do this with some passion this summer. So excited to be back, guys. So cool to be back in the studio. I walked into Control Room 3 here at CFRC, and it's completely new. It's completely redone. I almost had to turn around and walk away because it looks so different. You know, they've got this beautiful soundboard. I'm just kind of going off the seam of my pants. There's a Bluetooth connection, which is crazy because it used to be basically analog. So, you know, it's things are on the ups here. So I'm so glad to still be a part of this. Thankful to that CFRC lets me be a part of this. So I'll stop my yapping and get into it. All right. Let's start with two songs. So the first song is something that I discovered. So I watched this YouTuber, her name's Ashley Alexander. Her sister and her brother are all YouTubers I like to listen to and watch. Anyways, she posted an Instagram picture, and this song was the, you know, song you can put over an Instagram. And I fell in love with it. It was literally like a 15 song, like second song, basically. And I like looked into it. I'm like, oh my God, I love this. Whatever this is, it's amazing. Big fan of it. This song I'm going to start off with is kind of the song of the summer for me. It's called Fever. It's by Buckshot and Fake Mink. It's kind of like UK drill slash, I don't even know, like, I have made a playlist, angry playlist, a while ago now, but it's giving that kind of like, I don't even know, grungy type. I don't know. It's great. I love it. Fever, Buckshot, Fake Mink. That is a hard name to say. And then the next song, I feel like so much has passed and so much musical things have happened since we've last chatted. So Drake put out 3 albums randomly, so that's awesome. But one of the songs I've really liked the most is Ho Phase by Drake. This is off of Maid of Honor, I believe, and I think that's probably my favorite album that he put out. But we'll start with these 2 bangers to begin, and then we'll get into, you know, my classic indie different things. But these 2 I've been loving, and I hope you guys will love too. So glad to be back. We'll get started. Here we go.

0: What am I supposed to think about?
1: Settling down soon, please. 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I don't want you all over the world no more. You've seen it all, Stephanie. Good enough. Got you to settle down and give me them grandbabies.
0: You're ruining my day. I'm having motion, Mom. It's like that.

Alrighty, well, there you go. That's a hot start. Let me just tell you, my gosh. All right, these next two songs I'm really, really excited about because I have been waiting for this day. If you are a longtime listener, you know I love me some Steve Lacy. And over the past like 2 months that I haven't been here, he dropped a new song, a new single, and he's going to drop a new album, which you know you're going to hear about it. If I'm doing this for the next 2 months, you're going to hear all about it. It's coming out in July, but this song, The Feeling, dropped a couple weeks ago, and I have not been able to stop listening. My housemates, unfortunately, despise this song because the chorus I like and I think is very catchy. You'll come to hear he says, am I your baby? But then they kept thinking he was saying, am I a baby? So then they just memed this song. But I'm still a big, big fan of this. And somehow new music just caters to my life. And I love it so much. And it just fell into my lap. And it's fantastic. And to carry that on, this is also kind of like popping off on TikTok. And his close friend, Malcolm Todd, who sounds a whole lot like Steve Lacy, very similar vibe, very similar person. His song Earrings just fell perfectly together in this pairing, and I feel like I should play them together. You will recognize the song if you have any type of social media, either of these two probably, but I'm so excited to play the song for you. I've been waiting for this day. This song is called The Feeling, and then the next one is Earrings, and I'll stop talking. But just listen and think of how excited I am for this. So there you go.

0: Can't get out of it.
1: Alrighty, well, those two songs I was jamming out this entire time. It's so good. I love it so much. I cannot wait to see what Steve Lacy comes with. And I think I can guarantee I will go buy his tour tickets regardless of where he is. Like, I'm wherever I am. I mean, yeah, that's probably the better question, but I'm going to try to get there at some point. All right. The next three, I'll do three songs, but this is a bit of a more somber note, but a dear musician, if we're talking about news in my type of music realm, a musician that I've played on here before passed away, which is really disappointing and kind of upsetting. And I know this could kind of come across as like he's a bit of a weirder, like more out there kind of odd guy, but Oliver Tree died, unfortunately. He was in a helicopter crash, which is just so sad, but he, you know, it's just hard to see that he was posting about, you know, going on a tour like across the world days before it happened, and then, you know, he passed away. But I feel like the internet's kind of freaking out because a lot of his songs, the songs that have all blown up from him, are like kind of eerie, like the titles of the songs that he has gotten popular off of are kind of crazy considering he passed away. Like, his top songs are Life Goes On, Miss You, Hurt, all of these things. It's just like these songs are kind of, you know, maybe he knew at some point it was going to happen, but he just kind of embraced it and spread the love. So I'm going to spread the love. I have played the song before, but this is my favorite of his. Again, it's called Cowboys Don't Cry. So can't cry about him. We'll just love him through his music and keep supporting him and his platform, I guess. And we'll play Cowboys Don't Cry, which is a funky song that I love. And, you know, it is what it is. It's funny, the next song kind of sounds like it's a bit of a tie into this, but it's just a song I've been listening to, but it's called Losing You. So kind of funny. It's by Solange, S-O-L-A-N-G-E. Big fan of it. I've been, you know, stockpiling my music for you guys, so I have some new songs for you. And then the next one after that is When Sunday Comes Around by Marlon Funaki, and I'm really liking them recently, so that's been great. So those are the next three songs. They're kind of all over the place, but we're going to honor Oliver Tree because I have been a fan of his for a while. So let's listen to that, and I'll be back. I'm not

Wow, listening to all three of those, I realized how similar they kind of sound to Blood Orange, and I realized that that could have also been a good mix, but yeah, Solange and Marlon Funaki, I really need to listen to more of, because, again, they sounded like Blood Orange, and I like them a lot, so it's great. I am now going to be heading into a bit of a throwback section, if you will. Like I said, this playlist is all over the place, guys. It's stoked. Come on. Every five songs, it's a completely new genre or decade, so let's go. Anyways, I have found that recently, while I'm getting ready to go out, I've been enjoying listening to 80s music. And I don't even know why I have. I think I found a playlist called Yearning in the 80s, and I've just clung to it, or I'll like scroll on TikTok and there'll be a song in the background, and it'll be a cool like video of just like the breeze blowing in the trees or something, and it's like some old 80s song playing, and I'm like, wow, this is so summer vibes, like this is so good. Anyways, I've been enjoying it. So the next four songs are kind of your 70s 80s like vibey songs, so hopefully you guys enjoy it. It's good for, you know, sitting at the cottage on the deck. It's good for getting ready to go out. It's good for walking around. I can't complain at all. So I'll split it into two, considering we have a bit of time left. But the first two songs I'll play for you. One is Surrender by Suicide. Again, this is the 1988 version. So I don't know. I saw this one especially on TikTok. Like, I'm pretty well versed in the 80s genre. However, this one I didn't know, and I'm now a huge fan. So love that one. And then this one is called Fooled Around and Fell in Love by Elvin Bishop. And I like the song. I like the lyrics. It's fun. It's catchy. It's a nice kind of tap your foot song. I can't complain. I love it a lot. So those are the next two. I'm sure somebody listening somewhere will be nodding along with me and liking it. And then the last two are just the same, basically. So we'll listen to those two, tease your hair, get your colorful clothes on. We're going back to the 80s, so here we go.

Okie dokie, this is the last you'll hear from me for a week, which is crazy for me to say that. I'm so glad we're back. I'm so glad you guys have tuned in. I'm just so stoked to be back. It's so fun. I know. Special shout out to Bryn. She's been hounding me to get this back going. So this is for her. She's a good, loyal Stoke fan. All right. So the next and last two songs, like I said, there's been a lot that's gone on. It's been basically 2 to 3 months. So again, this next song is on par with what it could have been grouped in that the two spot I just played, basically. But this one is Baby Come Back by Player. And I know it's like a classic, basic, probably like pop song that our parents all grew up listening to, but it's just catchy, man. Like, you just get, it's a summer night. You're just trying to like get a new song, or you're just driving along with your friends. It's fun. Everyone kind of knows the words. It's a good vibe. And then I think I probably should have started this, but this song, okay, let me try that again. I should have started this era of songs with what I'm about to finish this episode with, but I thought it's a good wrap-up song. I've really, truly loved it. And I think this is where this era has kind of come from for my liked songs recently. But obviously, I went to see Michael Jackson, or Michael the Movie. And, you know, in a biopic, you kind of always go in and come out with a song that you didn't really know about. It's like a concert, a hidden treasure, basically, of a song that you didn't know you liked or didn't know as well, and now you know it's a great song. So, you know, for Bohemian Rhapsody, that was Radio Gaga and that whole Live Aid. And for Michael, it was Human Nature. You know, I loved Michael Jackson. I stayed telling you guys I liked Michael Jackson, but Human Nature was not one of the songs I probably would have picked before, but now it is. It's just a good, you know, bop. And I have good memories because my Nana and Grandpa used to love Michael Jackson. They had a CD and we'd always listen to him. So it's a good way to wrap up. And, you know, me and my house has been listening to this a lot. So those are the next two. I've really been enjoying this. This is kind of the most recent songs on my liked songs playlist on Spotify. So I'll drop this playlist on, you know, on my Spotify. It's linked in the Instagram, which is stoked_CFRC. So glad to be back, guys. There'll be more, I promise. Hopefully some guests I can drag along and we'll see from there. But so nice to be back, guys. This has been Stoked. I'm your host, Jane, and see you next week.

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3: Before we start the show, we'd like to acknowledge our privilege to live and learn on the traditional unceded territory of the Anishinaabe and Haudenosaunee peoples. 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This podcast does not contain any legal advice. Pro Bono Students Canada is a student organization. This podcast was prepared with the assistance of PBSC Queen's Law student volunteers. PBSC students are not lawyers, and they are not authorized to provide legal advice. The podcast contains general discussion of legal and related issues only. If you require legal advice, please consult with a lawyer.
2: This episode contains discussions of incarceration, colonial violence, systemic discrimination, and solitary confinement. Some listeners may find these topics distressing. Please take care while listening.
3: In 1999, the Supreme Court of Canada in R.V. Gladue, a criminal law case concerned with sentencing, described the over-incarceration of Indigenous peoples as a crisis and a staggering injustice. More than two decades later, that crisis has only deepened. According to the 2023 report by the Office of the Correctional Investigator, the proportion of Indigenous people in federal prisons has risen from 23% in 2013 to 32% today.
2: The numbers are even more alarming for women. Although Indigenous women make up less than 4.9% of Canada's total female population, the Correctional Investigator's report confirms that they now account for approximately 50% of all women in Canadian penitentiaries. This stands in stark contrast to the incarceration rates of non-Indigenous women, which have declined by 11% from 2019 to 2024, as established in a 2026 Statistics Canada report. These high incarceration rates not only carry profound human cost, but also a significant financial one. Public Safety Canada found that in 2018 to 2019, it cost Correctional Services of Canada an estimated $200,000 per year to incarcerate a single woman in a federal prison. As early as the 1996 Arbor Report on the Treatment of Female Inmates at the Prison for Women in Kingston, it was recognized that federally sentenced Indigenous women have distinct cultural and social needs, requiring approaches different from and more responsive than incarceration. Yet those recommendations have not translated into lasting systemic change.
3: The final report of the National Inquiry into Missing and Murdered Indigenous Women and Girls emphasizes that addressing over-incarceration is not merely a policy choice, it is a legal obligation. Fulfilling this obligation is critical to dismantling what Senator Kim Pate, in her 2016 inaugural Senate speech, characterized as a racist and sexist legacy of colonization. From the well-documented pipeline linking child welfare to prisons, to the ongoing failure of courts to apply alternatives to imprisonment under Section 718.2E of the Criminal Code, as discussed in scholarship in the Indigenous Law Journal, systemic factors continue to entrench cycles of marginalization and criminalization. Today, more than a decade after the Truth and Reconciliation Commission, which investigated the history and lasting impacts of the residential school system, issued its 2015 call to action committing governments to eliminate this overrepresentation, we ask why that promise remains unmet and what meaningful human rights reform could look like.
2: Joining us today to break down these complex issues is the Honorable Senator Kim Pate. Appointed to the Senate in 2016, Senator Pate is one of Canada's leading advocates for criminal justice and prison reform. She brings more than 45 years of experience working alongside some of the country's most marginalized and criminalized individuals, particularly imprisoned women and youth. A graduate of Dalhousie Law School, where she completed the clinical law program with honors, she has also pursued postgraduate work in forensic mental health. Before her appointment to the Senate, she served for over two decades as executive director of the Canadian Association of Elizabeth Fry Societies. In this role, she worked in coalition with Indigenous women, women with mental health challenges, and other marginalized communities.
3: She is widely credited as the driving force behind the 1996 inquiry into certain events at the prison for women in Kingston. She also persuaded the then Attorney General and Minister of Justice to advance the self-defense review, re-examining the convictions of women in prison for defending themselves and their children against abusive partners. Senator Pate is a member of the Order of Canada and a recipient of the Governor General's Award in commemoration of the Persons Case, which established the right of women to be appointed to the Senate. Senator, thank you so much for joining us today.
4: Thank you very much for inviting me.
3: In your 2016 inaugural Senate speech, you called for the elimination of the overrepresentation of Indigenous women in Canadian prisons. Nearly a decade later, despite the legal duty requiring judges to consider the unique backgrounds of Indigenous offenders and alternatives to imprisonment, why has this not translated into fewer punitive outcomes or greater use of culturally informed sentencing options?
4: Well, one of the things we haven't done, we need to decolonize, decriminalize, and decarcerate. What that means is, in addition to looking at what's happening in prisons, we need to be looking at what's happening in communities. We need to build up communities. And you mentioned the 1999 Gladue decision. Jamie Gladue's case exemplifies exactly these systemic issues. So your law students, if you've read the Gladue case, most people will read it. She's described as a jealous wife who stabbed her common law because she thought he was having an affair. When I, along with Professor Emeritus Elizabeth Sheehy, developed a course, Defending Battered Women on Trial, you mentioned the self-defense review. One of the things that we worked on was realizing that women who have experienced violence often don't get support and protection. I don't need to tell you, young women still are being told things like, be careful what you wear, where you go, who you're with. Not, you know, a presumption that we will be safe in whatever spaces we are, that we will not be violated, that we will not be sexualized or sexually assaulted. Jamie was a 19-year-old, pregnant with her second child, by a man who was so violent he had actually been jailed. I don't think I need to tell anyone how unusual that is, that someone who's assaulted an Indigenous woman was jailed for assaulting her. That doesn't mean I condone it or think that that's an effective mechanism, but he had moved Jamie from Calgary to Nanaimo on Vancouver Island to get her away from her support system. Her father, who was a single dad who'd been clean and sober for a number of years, helped protect her. He was so concerned about Jamie's safety, he moved himself and her siblings to Nanaimo and into a unit next door to her and Reuben. The night that Jamie stabbed Reuben Beaver, he had first beat her. He had then gone next door, broken in through the bedroom window, raped her sister, then came back, told Jamie about it, assaulted her again. And when Jamie stabbed him, he was trying to get back into the unit where her sister was. Now, I ask you, what kind of system describes that as a jealous wife, as opposed to a young woman, 19-year-old, trying to, at the very least, defend her sister and likely herself from an incredibly abusive man? And yet we don't know that case as standing for that proposition. We know it as standing for what it went to the Supreme Court on. And how did that happen? Well, as Justice Ratushny said when she did the self-defense review, part of the reason she couldn't review many of the cases of the women who were then at the prison for women, just down the road from where we're sitting this day, because many of them had been charged with murder and then pled guilty to manslaughter. What happens is often when a Crown hears about the abuse, often the woman is charged with murder. And if it's first degree, it carries a mandatory minimum penalty of life 25, or second degree, a mandatory minimum of life 10, and usually higher. And so when a woman is offered a plea to manslaughter in exchange for a set sentence, most lawyers, good lawyers, these are not lawyers who aren't doing their job, will agree that they can't guarantee that a woman will be offered, especially an Indigenous or an otherwise racialized woman, will be offered a fair trial and won't end up convicted of murder. So many of these women take the pleas. In fact, one of the challenges we had with the self-defense review, and it continues to this day, is that many of the cases where women have defended themselves or defended their children or others, family members, they plead guilty when they're offered that deal. And I can't tell you how many times, even when we've had those guilty pleas overturned and an even better, quote, deal has been offered, people have taken those deals, even though women had the defenses of self-defense or defense of other. But there was no guarantee those would actually be accepted because of the racist, sexist, classist, and ableist ways that our system has worked against women. And the stats that you described just a few minutes ago describe this story better than I can. When you see that kind of adverse impact, unlike what the majority said in Sharma at the Supreme Court of Canada, you cannot help but know there has to be discrimination. You may have difficulty finding the exact thread of that cause. That tells you automatically that it's systemic. You may not be able to find an individual decision maker who has specifically decided in a racist, sexist, ableist, and classist way, but I will guarantee you that is emblematic of the systemic nature of those levels of discrimination. And so we need to dismantle these systems until we take seriously the fact that we have not addressed inequality in this country. We will continue to see this kind of trajectory. We're approaching now the the 30th anniversary of the Arbour Commission, April 1st, 1996. Madam Justice Louise Arbour issued her report. Her remedy that she proposed has yet to be the remedies and the recommendations she made have yet to be implemented. You mentioned the TRC calls to end the overrepresentation. The Canadian government agreed to those and agreed to those commitments. 10 years on, the situation is even worse. You talked about the Missing and Murdered Indigenous Women and Girls Inquiry. The representatives who looked at these issues found that the very same issues that result in Indigenous women being more likely to be disappeared, made missing, murdered, are the very same issues that result in Indigenous women being overrepresented and more likely to be jailed than to get a university education in this country.
2: Thank you for speaking on that. I know it's an important, complex issue. In your 2022 report on injustices and miscarriages of justice experienced by 12 Indigenous women, you describe a pipeline linking child welfare and prisons. For listeners who may not be familiar, how does the cycle operate in practice, and why does it disproportionately affect Indigenous women?
4: So that report, the 12 women report, actually came about because Justice Harry Laforme and Justice Juanita Westmoreland Traore had been asked by then Minister of Justice Lametti to look at the conviction review process. One of the issues was of the at that point when they were appointed, I believe it was 20 individuals had had their cases reviewed by the Department of Justice. All of them were men. Only one was Black and one was Indigenous. And so the obvious question was, if there are all these women who we're talking about these injustices and miscarriages of justice, why haven't their cases been heard? It's not like they haven't been sent there. I've been responsible for sending a number myself to request those reviews over a number of years, starting with one that I sent when I was actually working with the John Howard Society many, many years ago. And so they asked me to pull together a group of Indigenous women. Those 12 women were 12 who I'd known for a long time. And after they met with those women, they said, really, we should document this. Because what they saw, what I already knew, but have now articulated in that report, was that all of those women were either themselves survivors of residential school, or they were first or second generation. All of them had been in the child welfare system. All of them had suffered the trauma of abuse as children and often as adults as well. All of them had been jailed for trying to negotiate increasingly inhospitable communities. And what I mean by that is trying to negotiate poverty, trying to negotiate abuse, trying to deal with being anesthetized with either legal drugs by so-called professionals in the community, or by anesthetizing themselves with drugs or alcohol to deal with the trauma they'd experienced. And all of them were jailed for attempting to survive that. Those who had committed violence, and in fact, about half of the women who were serving federal sentences are sentenced for what are determined to be crimes of personal violence. But when you unpack that, almost all of them are reacting to violence first done to them. Not all of it defensive, but much of it defensive, all of it reactive. And in my nearly 50 years now of doing this work, I've met one woman, I've met a handful of men, but one woman who has committed a predatory act of violence that was not done in concert with someone else or at the behest of someone else. Now, again, that doesn't excuse behavior, but all of the women in that report were responding to violence first perpetrated against them, and none of them had the benefit of self-defense or defense of other put forward at the time they were tried. A number of them pled guilty. A number of them were found guilty, and evidence about the abuse that they had experienced was deemed not relevant, because sometimes it was because it was a series of events before, and you're in law school, you know that one of the challenges of self-defense is it was developed around the way men fight at a time when women and children had no rights, when women and children were the property of the men who either fathered them or married them. And so the law of self-defense presumes a blow-for-blow type of approach, so some immediacy to the use of force. It also presumes that you will use force will be met with like force. So if someone punches you or chokes you, uses their hands, that you will respond likewise. Well, if you're a woman in an abusive situation, 100 pounds lighter, then you're more likely to actually grab something, whether it's a plate, a frying pan, a knife, his own gun, if he's threatening you with that. And so women often are charged with offenses more serious than a man would be if he had killed her, because he usually will kick, punch, choke, use his own hands, and women might use a weapon. And so the reality is that you see this kind of injustice perpetuated because historically, most of the people in the legal system weren't like you or me. When I entered law school, women were 29%. Hardly any racialized folks were in law school. And you see the impact of that in terms of how the law interprets behavior. So you know, men would hear, oh, she, you know, he had been abusive. Well, was he abusive right then? No, he fell asleep and then she tried to escape. The presumption was that that was premeditated rather than a recognition that that woman was weighing when it would be, when she had the greatest likelihood of being able to escape. If he woke up in that moment and she stabbed him, the presumption would be that she had actually committed murder, not that she was engaged in an act of self-preservation, defending herself, maybe trying to save herself and her children. So really, it's a function of our laws being far, far behind the realities of most people's lives. Certainly every day, you know, the average person, the presumption that a woman can just leave without income, without supports, perhaps with, you know, immigration status that is linked to the very person who's abusing her. And so that's a very long explanation to, at the time, Justice Westmoreland Traore and Justice Laforme said, really, we need to document this. And when they made the recommendations to the Department of Justice, it was that this kind of systemic review happened so that in this case, you look at the cases of all 12 of these women, you see clearly the patterns of injustice. If you look at just one, you might be able to say, well, this is why this one didn't get heard. But when you look at the pattern, you see that it is a direct pipeline, that we have, you know, it's not accidental that the first women jailed at prison for women who are Indigenous were jailed for things that were really because they could no longer be confined on reserves. And so not getting medical attention when they had their children, even though their children were fine, was one of the few ways they could be criminalized when they were trying to hide their children from going to residential school. When you see the continuum of institutionalization that has morphed. So we also see more women being put into psychiatric hospitals and confined. We've seen more institutionalized for behavior that, you know, really requires social, economic, health supports, not criminalization and incarceration.
3: It's been 30 years since the release of the Arbour Report respecting incidents at the prison for women in April 1994. You were a key player in this inquiry, and you'll recall that Madam Justice Arbour found officials violated inmate rights using cruel, inhumane, and degrading treatment, including strip searches by a male intervention team. Has anything changed since then?
4: Well, one of the things that's changed is there's more interest in these issues. And at the time, that was the first special report that had been the issues that gave rise to the Arbour Commission. One of the reasons that the commission was that Louise Arbour was appointed to and the Commission of Inquiry was struck was the minister of the day, who was Herb Gray, the Solicitor General of the day, received two reports from one from Corrections saying nothing had happened, no men had been involved, everything had gone according to the rules and the law, and there was, you know, nothing to see here, folks. Meanwhile, I had gone to the correctional investigator, asked them to investigate, and they created the first special report that was ever done by their office. And what their report showed, it mirrored the kinds of things that I had been saying to the government, to corrections itself, to the minister. And it basically showed that, in fact, the women not only had been stripped and shackled by a male emergency response team from then Kingston Penn, both of these prisons are now closed, but they had then been transferred illegally over to the Kingston Penitentiary, placed in the middle of the Regional Treatment Center, which was a treatment center for male sex offenders. Bearing in mind, all of these women had histories of sexual abuse. Most of them were Indigenous. Gives you a picture of the reality that, and they were then court ordered by habeas corpus back to the prison for women. And then they were kept in segregation for some of them more than a year. And they were told that they would not be released from segregation unless they pled guilty to a series of charges, including attempted prison break, attempted murder, horrific situation. Now, when I was one of the first outside people into the prison for women after that event in April, I went in. The women were still in, some of them still in shackles. They were still in security gowns. They had been in paper gowns. I didn't see them in paper gowns, but they were in security gowns. They had nothing in their cells. It was April. We're a month from that now. You know what the weather's like in April in this part of the country. And they had also been strip searched illegally. They had been denied access for over a week to their counsel. And when all of this was revealed by the special report from the correctional investigator, suddenly Herb Gray had a, you know, and Alan Rock, who was the Minister of Justice, had an issue on their hands, because here was the Correctional Service of Canada saying they were following the law and the women were all lying, and those of us who are advocating for them must have been misguided. I was told by the staff at the prison for women that I was being conned by the women. When I said, what about the women in shackles who I had seen with my own eyes, I was told that I must have been mistaken. It must have been reflection of the bars. Now, the bars had multiple coats of paint on them. Let's just say there was no chance it was a reflection of the bars. If anybody's ever seen someone in full body chains, there's no mistaking that. And so it became very clear to me very quickly that we had a fight on our hands. And in fact, many people don't know, during that period, there was a huge effort to discredit all of us who were advocating for the women. My board was approached, and I was advised that I had been conned by the women, that my organization believed what Corrections was saying to them. And so you see that kind of pressure being brought. And all I remember thinking at the time was, if that's the kind of pressure that's brought on me, an outside person with a law degree who can go and speak to whoever I want, including the media, imagine what kind of pressure and what kind of oppression is happening within this prison right now. And I knew that I didn't have the full story. And in fact, as the next year or so would unfold, it became clear that what happened that night and those days at the prison for women were emblematic of much more that was happening. So you ask, has it improved or has it changed? The law is more known by, we undertook an effort after that to ensure that prisoners knew what their rights were. We did a training session. We worked in collaboration with the Native Women's Association of Canada, Disabled Women's Network of Canada, the Human Rights Commission of Canada, and started a process. Certainly there are more people interested in prison law. Clinics have, the clinic here at Queen's has existed for many years. There are clinics throughout the country now in many of the law schools. There are prison lawyers. But at that time, it was really a handful of folks who are interested in these issues. So I think there's more awareness now of the issues. But unfortunately, and if you look at page, I think it's the fourth or I can't remember which page it is of that report, there's actually a chart that shows since we declared, and I say we because since Canada recognized the crisis over representation or the mass incarceration of Indigenous people, every effort that has been made is about trying to reform the system. And the result of that is actually to make us feel better, in my humble opinion. Nobody would articulate it this way. And nobody intends it this way, so let me be clear. But what the impact has been of trying to make the system better is more people have ended up in the system because we haven't focused on building up community, ensuring, let's face it, we still have Indigenous communities, First Nations in this country, without drinking water, without adequate housing, without adequate education. And for as long as we continue to tinker and indigenize the criminal legal and penal system, I don't call it a justice system because there's not much just about it, we will continue to see this pipeline of people who are raised in poverty, regardless of their race, regardless of their gender. But once you see the intersections of race, sex, disability, you see the exponential increase. And so that's how we end up with Indigenous women exponentially continuing to grow. And a few years ago, when I was asked to look at the case of a particular Indigenous woman, a lawyer was asking me to assist with her case. One of the things that I was shocked to see was the situation is bad for adult women. It's even worse when we look at young women. So when we look at the prisons designated for young women and girls in this country, the numbers are even higher. In Saskatchewan, where I was doing this work, 98% of the girls in custody at that time were Indigenous. And in Saskatchewan, Manitoba, and the three Northern Territories, it ranges from 95 to 100% when you look at youth. So we know the trajectory is that this is going to get worse if we don't do something very different. And there are things we can be doing different. And you mentioned the cost of $200,000 per year to keep someone in prison. When you look at the fact that Indigenous women are, and you mentioned the hyper-responsabilization, that was a term that Trish Montour, graduate of Queen's Law School and a very dear friend who died in 2010, we were working on a whole process of trying to deconstruct, if you will, the way that women, in particular Indigenous women, lots of women, but in particular Indigenous women, are constructed as dangerous and violent. And hyper-responsabilization was one of them. And what that means really is that when you are taught from a very young age that it is your responsibility to protect yourself and those for whom you're responsible, whether it's because of your familial situation, your cultural situation, the way we're socialized, and you know that you may have called the police for protection and they don't come. I mean, one of the cases that she and I worked on, a woman called the police several times for her own protection. They didn't come till she called and said, "I think I killed him." So she was being attacked. She calls the police. She grabs a knife. She uses the knife. And then they come. And guess what? They arrest her. So she's deputized to protect herself, and then the minute she acts to protect herself or others, and in this case she was also protecting her nephew, the police immediately respond to criminalize and incarcerate her. And so that overrepresentation and also extends into, and the hyper-responsabilization to women being more likely to be described as dangerous and violent, classified as higher security. And in fact, the last reports about the use of segregation, now renamed by corrections as structured intervention units, 96% of the women who were put into those units were Indigenous. So we're looking at a cost then of over $500,000 per year once they're in maximum security. And so you see the overclassification, the overincarceration, the overclassification, less access to programs and services, less access to release, and the underuse of provisions like sections 29 for mental health reasons, sections 81, 84 of the Corrections and Conditional Release Act that allow for people to be in the community serving their sentences or paroled. And so the situation, in some ways, it's better that people know about it, but it has meant that the reforms have not necessarily alleviated the issues. It may make us all feel better. There are now healing lodges. There are now elders in prison. There are now cultural programs. But when we feel better about putting more Indigenous people in prison, that doesn't necessarily alleviate the issue. And in fact, it has exacerbated it. And again, I don't mean that anybody consciously goes in and says, "I think we'll just put more, you know, by putting these programs in, we're going to put more people in prison." There's a new Black justice strategy that is aimed at alleviating these concerns. When we had a youth justice strategy, it was aimed at alleviating these concerns. But the more we focus only on those systems, the likelihood is that we will not actually alleviate these issues, we'll actually exacerbate them.
2: In your answer, you highlighted how healing lodges and other programs are implemented in prisons now. The Arby report highlighted that federally incarcerated Indigenous women have distinct cultural and social needs compared to non-Indigenous women. Beyond sentencing, what would culturally and socially responsive programming look like inside a correctional institution to support successful reintegration?
4: Well, first and foremost, it should look at the community coming in. In fact, all of the regional prisons that were built, I nearly didn't take the job with Elizabeth Fry when I was offered it back in 1991. And one of the reasons was I had just been working for almost a decade with young people. And what I had seen was the implementation of the Young Offenders Act. I worked on that when I was in law school. It was one of my research, individualized research programs. And it was brought in with the idea that it would result in fewer young people in custody. In fact, quite the opposite. Over the next decade and two, we saw not just a doubling, not just a quadrupling, but eight times the number of young people were in custody. So that was the backdrop to a task force on federally sentenced women that had recommended the closure of the prison for women and the opening of regional prisons so that women could be closer to home. Many of us who had been working on prison issues for many years immediately were concerned with what might happen, and that actually has happened even worse than we were worried about. And that is that with prisons closer to home, guess what? Suddenly people are sentenced to more time in prison. I'll give you an example. When the prison in Truro, Nova Scotia was being developed, there were 13 women from all four Atlantic provinces, 13 at the prison for women, 13 serving federal sentences. That prison, the last time I visited, had almost 100 women in it, and a capacity that now, you know, can, if they're doubled in, you know, doubled up in rooms and that sort of thing. So that was the concern many of us had, that by opening up new prisons, more people would be there. Those prisons were supposed to be, in fact, if you visit them, if you visit the one here in Ontario, which is in Kitchener, you'll see there's a gymnasium in all of these prisons that was originally right on the road, right on the parking lot, and had, the public would have had direct access to the gymnasium. The reason that they were built that way is the presumption was that the community would be coming in and the women would be going out. There was very little programming space, and the presumption was that only those women who were serving sentences like life sentences and no parole eligibility to go out for community programming would stay in the prison, and the community groups would come in and do programming. So, for instance, you might have, in fact, up until 1992, many of those who are listening who are in prison, sadly, if you were there in 1992, you'll remember there were satellite campuses. Queen's had a campus in Collins Bay, and prisoners would go there for programming, including women from the prison for women. And so the presumption was that that kind of approach would be that, you know, schools would go in, universities would go in. If you were dealing with sexual assault survivors or a rape crisis, or a women's center might go in. And that those kinds of supports would be provided in the prison only for those women who couldn't come out. Everybody else would go out to the community, because the recognition was that most women are a low risk to reoffend. Before those prisons were even fully opened, already that model had changed, and already fences were put up, razor wire, eye in the sky cameras, maximum security units were being built. And so they were subverted even before they started. And now we see that, you know, again, people are saying what we need is more community support and more women, you know, more programming. I think we actually have to look at what the evidence shows. And the evidence shows that people are low security. Just yesterday, I received a report from a group of Indigenous researchers who were hired about a decade ago to look at a new classification system for Indigenous prisoners. They recommended starting people at low security. Have you ever seen that research? No. And just over 20 years ago, a woman named Dr. Moira Law was hired after the Human Rights Commission had talked about the the discriminatory nature of the classification system, she came back after 18 months recommending that every woman in federal custody be started at minimum security, and only if her security level, if she did something that posed a risk to public safety, should her security level increase. You ever heard about that research? No. So these were people who were hired by corrections, and when they didn't give them the evidence they wanted, they were ceremoniously disappeared. Their research has disappeared. And so what we really need to be doing is looking at communities. And when I've met with Indigenous communities, particularly in the last couple of years, and particularly with the introduction of Tona's Law and Bill S-205, which is really the culmination of the work of about a decade in the Senate, one of the things we've all come to the conclusion is we actually need to be providing mechanisms for people to stay in community, serve their sentences in the community. Well, first we have to try and prevent them from ending up in the prison system by building up supports in the community. Where we fail to do that, develop those supports and allow for people to serve those sentences in the community and provide those programs there, because all the research shows that if you want someone to succeed in the community, you need to provide ways for them to have a place to live, a community of support, something meaningful to do, to and a way to support themselves. And then you'll see very many fewer people in prison. And when I visited some of the Scandinavian countries, or even if you look at some of the research from those countries, you see that they have far lower incarceration rates. They have higher income supports, they have better housing, they have very few homeless people, they have lower victimization rates, lower criminalization, lower incarceration, and people are happier. Like, why wouldn't we want that for everybody in this country? And so there are ways we could be moving. We're reluctant to do that because right now, and, you know, the bills that are coming before us right now from this government are completely against all of the evidence, completely against the types of things that Louise Arbour recommended, the things that the TRC recommended, the things that the MMIWG recommended, things like the report that we did out of the Human Rights Committee in the Senate recommended. They are merely knee-jerk responses that are political responses to people's legitimate concerns in the community. I'm concerned, you're concerned when we see the number of homeless people, when we see the number of people really struggling with addictions having no place to get support, when we see the number of people who can't get health care, who aren't homeless. And yet, instead of shoring up those systems, which of course require longer term work, require investment that you don't see the immediacy of the response, that's not where we're focusing. We're focusing instead on the other end, as though locking up more people for longer, more punitive sentences will somehow solve this problem. And I know it's a good thing you did your disclaimer, but very few people who are paying attention to these issues think that the routes we're on will actually achieve anything but more of the same. And so I am horrified to think, but, you know, a few years from now, when you're both out practicing and two other amazing young women leaders are sitting in your spot, and maybe they'll be interviewing me as I'm getting ready to retire from the Senate, and we'll be saying, wow, did we predict it would be 60% of the or 70% of the women in custody are Indigenous? Almost all of them, people who are raised in poverty, almost all of them, those with past trauma. And unfortunately, we'll say, yes, we predicted this. And I hope that that's not the way we go. I hope that we turn this this around. We can. It's not too late. But it requires really the energy and the public, those who are listening, to call to account their elected officials, as well as folks like me, senators. We're public servants. We're responsible to the public, and we should be doing a better job.
5: So you mentioned Tona's Law or Bill S-205, and in so doing, you've drawn attention to the ongoing debate surrounding solitary confinement and human rights in Canadian prisons. Many Canadians believe that segregation ended in 2019 with the passing of Bill C-83, which replaced segregation with what they called structured intervention units. Could you please describe the difference between segregation and structured intervention units, and also a bit about TONA's story and how that influences your the bill S-205?
4: Sure, thank you. So in 2019, trying to stave off two court cases that were before the Supreme Court of Canada that hadn't been heard, that were calling for limits on the use of segregation, I had initially been involved in both of those cases, but we had then withdrawn because we were actually calling for an end to the use of solitary confinement or segregation. Now, it's interesting that at the international level, I'd also been involved in review of the Mandela, what became known as the Mandela Rules and the Bangkok Rules. Mandela Rules apply to all prisoners, Bangkok Rules to women prisoners. And one of the things that was recognized is there was a move away from segregation or solitary confinement, but some countries still wanted to use it, and some still wanted to use it for women for their own protection. Now, when you have UN minimum standards, they apply global. Well, they apply to all the countries that are part of the United Nations, so they tend to be, I see them as a floor, not a ceiling. So the UN minimum standards say that anything over 14 days in solitary confinement can be considered torture. Well, in Canada, we have the Canadian Charter of Rights and Freedoms. And, you know, when does it become cruel and unusual punishment? Well, it's been well recognized that within a few hours to certainly within 48 hours, you can see irreparable neurological, physiological, and psychological harm caused to people who are in isolation. So, We basically said we could end this. And with the Disabled Women's Network, Native Women's Association of Canada, and the Human Rights Commission, we had actually been targeting, and every woman who had been placed in, put in segregation in a prison designated for women, we had worked on plans to get them out of isolation. And at one point, we were down to three women throughout the country who were in segregation or solitary confinement. Whole units. We were talking about closing whole units. In Ontario here, there was actually a plan, a piece of legislation that has never been implemented. The current version doesn't have this, but the original version that I saw, 4 of the 10 prisons that were provincial jails were going to have no isolation units at all. In youth jails, there are not supposed to be any isolation units, but every single one of them has what they call a quiet cell. That's a long description to say segregation is basically the isolation of folks away from others. And the original definition in the Corrections and Conditional Release Act was basically if you were not in general population, i.e. meaning you had access to programs, services, recreation, movement to the yard, you were in a form of segregation. And so that's the definition we've tried to use in TONA's law and Bill S-205. And S-205 is really the amendments that the Senate made to Bill C-83 back in 2019. And the reason the Senate made those amendments is a number of us had been going into prison. You mentioned my first speech in the Senate. During that speech, I talked about the fact that senators, members of parliament, and judges have a right of access to our federal penitentiaries. Many of my colleagues didn't know that, and so a number of them wanted to go. And by the time Bill C-83 was before us, two things had been happening. We had had a project called Senators Go to Jail. You know, I used to say not the way some people thought they might go, but it's maybe not so funny anymore. But And at the time that Bill C-83 was before us, about a third of the senators had gone into the prisons. In addition, the Human Rights Committee was doing a review of the human rights of federally sentenced persons, had made a number of recommendations, including working towards the elimination of segregation or solitary confinement, as well as a number of other recommendations about transferring people with mental health issues out of prison. And part of the reason that recommendation in particular was there is we had met... some of my colleagues met for the first time. I had known Tona since she was 19. But she was in a mental health in a psychiatric institution at that time. And she was there because she had been diagnosed with isolation-induced schizophrenia after more than a decade in federal custody, most of it in segregation. And so she was, you know, that isolation was what was credited or blamed, was the cause of her being diagnosed with schizophrenia. And she pleaded with all of us to please do whatever we could to stop this process so what had happened to her happened to nobody else. And so the first iteration of the amendments was Bill 230 in the last parliament. It got to the House of Commons. And we called it Tona's Law because, as Senator Wanda Thomas-Bernard, a senator from Nova Scotia, said, really it was Tona who inspired us to really keep this fight up. Our amendments were rejected by the House of Commons, the Senate amendments, so we reintroduced them as a bill. My colleague, Senator José Forenissing, who's a Métis senator from Sudbury, was planning to reintroduce them. Sadly, she fell ill. I agreed to introduce them until she came back to the Senate, which she never did. She died and during the pandemic. And so I've continued with that. And sadly, just a couple of weeks ago, Tona died. Tona, her dying wish and her family's wish now is that this law pass so that nobody face what she had to. So horrifically, after many years in prison and then a number of years in psychiatric hospital, Tona had only been free, and I put that in air quotes, because she was then living in supportive housing, mental health housing, and she was diagnosed with cancer and went into remission, but then it returned, and that's what killed her in the end. And so, but she said, you know, she really wished she had had more time, but she hopes that her legacy will be, and I hope her legacy will be, that we see an end to that. She also wanted to see people with mental health issues like she experienced in custody and so many others. You know, many people go into prison, into segregation. Many have mental health issues that get worse. Even those who don't have mental health issues often develop them in segregation. And so there's a provision in the law right now that allows for people to be transferred out. There's a brilliant decision by Justice Pomerantz, who's now on the Court of Appeal. She issued that decision before she was elevated to the Court of Appeal. It's on appeal, will be heard next month, as if I recall. And she ordered that Mr. Warren, the man who was before her, not be returned to federal custody because he had basically been kept in isolation by whether SIU, by any other name. And he had become basically, his mental health had not improved. His risk to the public had not improved, and she ordered him to be placed in a hospital. He was not placed in a hospital, and the last time I saw him in Millhaven, he was still waiting to be transferred. He may be transferred at the 11th hour before the Court of Appeal hears the decision, but at this stage, too many, like Mr. Warren, languish. The other thing that we recommend in Tona's Law and Bill S-205 is that the sections that currently exist that allow Indigenous and non-Indigenous prisoners to serve their time in the community, that those should be, there should be more emphasis placed, that instead of resources going into more and more money put into incarceration, that we should be putting those resources into communities, First Nations, Black, other communities, so that individuals can serve their sentences in the community in a way that's obviously safe for the community, but also supportive for them. And when you're talking about upwards of $500,000 per year per person, there's an awful lot that a community

0: support that's provided by a community group or a First Nation or a geographical community, why not put those resources in? And so it's been treated as though it's a small pot of money for resources for things like healing lodges that have been developed, which are under-resourced right now. But instead, we could be looking at those lodges being better resourced and better supported, but also many other resources being put in place in the community. And if it's passed, then it would provide greater impetus, I hope, for those kinds of taxpayer monies that are currently being wasted endlessly on putting more and more people in prison, on instead providing avenues and off ramps out of the system, so that people can actually integrate in ways that are safe for them and for the entire community.
1: Thank you for shedding light on that. You've also proposed a guaranteed livable basic income, knowing that Canada currently spends $92 billion a year on programs that often keep people trapped in poverty. How does poverty connect to incarceration, and what would a justice system rooted in dignity and community support look like?
0: Yeah, I mean, the whole reason I went to the Senate actually was to build up resources and guarantee livable income, adequate and accessible health care, including vision care, pharma care, dental care, mental health care, were all part of what I went there to do. And so I introduced this I didn't introduce it. What am I saying? In 1971, there was a Senate committee headed by Senator Kroll at the time, and they issued a report calling for a basic income way back then, so in 71. Similarly, the Commission on the Status of Women made a similar recommendation about the same time. So we're talking about an idea that's more than 50 years old in just the Senate, and just and it's something that is supported by members of Parliament and senators across, you know, in fact, we just had a cross-chamber nonpartisan anti-poverty caucus meeting last week. And we invited Dr. Zhao, who's a professor at UBC. And in fact, the numbers are even higher now. $100 billion a year we spend keeping people in poverty in this country. $100 billion. $25 billion of that is on just administering various forms of income supports and anti-poverty initiatives. And when you think about that kind of money being spent keeping people in poverty, not allowing them to rebound out, it really behooves us to say, what could we be doing better? This idea is not something new, as I've just mentioned. It's something that people of all political stripes during the pandemic, 50 senators wrote to the then prime minister requesting that he pivot from the CERB and develop instead a guaranteed livable income initiative, I should say, not a pilot, that would allow a streamlining of economic resources. And so that's what Bill S-206 would require. It would require that the federal government work with provinces, territories, First Nations, and other Indigenous governance bodies to develop a plan to figure out how to better resource folks and assist people to actually rebound out of poverty, not keep them stuck in poverty. So Dr. Zhao also recently surveyed Canadians. 82% of people in this country have reported to in her survey that they would pay upwards of $1,000 to $3,000 a month each from their own income to support this kind of initiative. And I was even shocked by that. I know that it's popular. I know I hear from lots of Canadians they want to see this kind of approach. But it seems, you know, and Ontario tried this. The current premier, one of his platforms is that he would continue the basic income pilot that was in place when he was elected. He reneged on that commitment, and we still see the benefits, even though it was cut short, of that basic income initiative for the people who were on it, people who managed to start a new, you know, some of them got training while they were on it. Some of them were started entrepreneurial enterprises so they could get out of poverty. Some of them were able to eat properly for the first time. Some of them got were able to afford medication for the first time.

0: time. So we know there are benefits to it. It was done in the 70s in Manitoba. We saw impact. Dr. Zhao herself did a cash transfer program in the Vancouver with homeless people. It showed that within a month, most people were housed. Within 3 months, most of them were working. And within a year, we had saved almost $9,000, but that's gross costs. Net, if we took into account what it would have cost to keep them on social assistance in you know, temporary housing, in shelters, net was over $1,000 a year per person. So we know it works. And PEI, in fact, this morning on CBC in Charlottetown, Sean Casey, who's the member of parliament who wants to pick up this bill, Liberal member of parliament, once it passes the Senate, to introduce it in the House of Commons, was on this morning saying, you know, PEI is ready to go. They want to implement this. It could be a way to have a demonstration initiative for the country. What's stopping it? Political will. There's a presumption that poor people will somehow rip off the system, somehow they are undeserving, somehow that they just shouldn't be helped. I often say that our prisons are full of people who are failed by every other system. You don't walk into a prison and see a cross-section of wealth, class, race. You do see an massive overrepresentation of those who are most marginalized and oppressed. That tells us you're in law school. When we're in law school, we're taught that the law applies equally to everyone. You just have to walk into a prison or a courtroom and see that's not true. The reason we have alternatives to mandatory minimums for impaired driving is because when we allowed police to stop anybody, guess what? They could stop anybody, and a check stop checks everybody, and suddenly wealthy people with power and privilege and positions were being stopped and charged with impaired driving. Well, pretty soon we saw an alternative. We saw that a mandatory minimum could be bypassed if you could get the Crown to agree you go to treatment. Well, guess who can afford to go to treatment in order to avoid that? It's certainly not the average person. There are waiting lists for treatment. And so who does that privilege? It privileges those who have resources and access. And so we see the system built on those kinds of inequities. And if we are really serious about this, we need to say enough is enough. And unfortunately, the people who are most likely to benefit, we'll all benefit, because we saw during the pandemic that the people who are struggling most also are often those who are providing what we need, the essential workers, the caregivers. And for the first little while, it looked like we were seeing, a different idea popping up that people would actually care for each other. We need to return to that. And there is good reason that I think some people are going down rabbit holes of conspiracy theories and the like, because the more we don't take care of people, the more they look to other ways and not the government for their care and for their support. And I think it's ill-advised to continue on the path we are, and that if we start taking care of people, I think we'll see a very, much like the Scandinavian countries, we'll see a very different reality if we start to invest in an ethic of caring for all folks. And so, you know, that's what I think we really need to change. I am very fearful that what one of my colleagues described as the bro culture, that and the seeming clawing back to a time of, privilege for those who are, who are male, who have power, who have resources, over the needs and the rights of everybody else we just have to look south of the border to see how the rule of law and democracy are being just thrashed and disregarded, and as we approach the 30th anniversary of the Arbour Commission, you know, I am often reminded of what Nelson Mandela and many others have said, that if you want to judge the state of a nation, look at the state of the prisons. And if we are continuing to vilify and criminalize and incarcerate those who are most oppressed, we are likely seeing a lack of adherence to the rule of law and democracy. And I think it's time that we turn that tide. We can, and it's folks like you who will.
1: Your 2022 report talks about reconciliation, which goes beyond well-intentioned but largely ineffective criminal law reform. You've already mentioned a few, withholding your governmental representatives accountable. But what concrete steps can students and the public otherwise take to help advance it?
0: Well, I think that's, you guys are doing it. I mean, look what you're doing. You're way more active than I was when I was in law school, and that's fabulous. I think taking leadership and insisting, voting, insisting that your voices are heard. Never, ever, ever accept when people say you don't have enough experience, you don't know what you're talking about. You know what it means to try and assist and protect the rights of others. And when folks are trying to trample those rights, you know, speak up. If for some reason you can't, I hear from lots of people who work in the prison systems. A lot of folks are surprised that a lot of the information I received comes from people working in the prisons themselves. Of course, people serving sentences, but people who are working there. And that's because they recognize that if they provide me with information, I will talk about it. I'll try to do something about it. I won't expose them, because if they're a single parent trying to make ends meet and a job working as a correctional officer helps them have have the benefits they need, food on the table, a roof over their heads, so be it. But if they see injustice and they don't do anything about it, whatever they can do, whether that's telling me, whether that's blowing the whistle themselves, then, you know, really shame on them. And so really it's taking action wherever you can, however you can. No action is too small. And it's really important, I think, that people be informed and not close their eyes to these injustices. Don't look away. Repeat this information. Get the word out. If you're on social media, I'm now that they're reconsidering TikToks, I may have to look at doing TikToks again. That was how many young people engaged with us, with our office. And it really is the energy and enthusiasm and incredible, brilliant intellect and energy of folks like yourselves that has, through our office, we have legislative interns, law students who are coming all the time. And they are who got me doing podcasts. They are who got me doing TikToks. They are who got me doing, social media in ways that anybody who knows me knows, not just because of my age, but I'm a techno twit. And so, the reality is that, we need to get the word out as much as possible. So anybody can go to our page. There's tons of information there. You don't need my permission or the permission of anyone in our office to use that. Just pick it up, take it, spread it around. I'm not on X anymore because of some of what was happening there. But I'm on Blue Sky. I'm on, what am I on? Instagram.
1: Yep.
0: See, I should remember. Yeah. Anyway, all of those, take that information and use it. But yeah, keep the word going and let us know what you're doing as well. And I hear from lots of folks inside. So those of you who are listening or are inside, thank you for writing. I apologize that I'm not often there like today, if the phone is likely ringing off the hook and I miss more calls than I get. And I wish that we had many more resources. The last senator who was focused on prison issues before I came to the Senate was Senator Earl Hastings. He died 20 years before I came, and I will continue to do this work, but it's never enough. And I apologize to everybody inside that I can't do more, but I will continue until, every day to do as much as is humanly possible. So thank you to you two for doing this podcast and for all of your colleagues who will be spreading the word.
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1: Before we conclude, we'd like to say again that the views expressed on this show do not necessarily reflect the views of the producers, hosts, or the Queen's University Faculty of Law. 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Pro Bono Students Canada is a student organization. 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PBSC students are not lawyers, and they are not authorized to provide legal advice. 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

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I'm Moz Taylor. 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A number of new and recent releases to get to on the show this week. They're going to include a jazz orchestra recording from Javier Niro, a big band project from trombonist Michael Deese, and music out of the LA jazz scene from vocalist Mark Christian Miller. So hope you can stay for the whole show. We'll start it this week with some music from trombonist Noah Bless from his album New York Strong Latin Jazz. This is Canto di Osa.

You're listening to Jazz Boulevard. I'm Moz Taylor. A new big band recording just coming out from trombonist and composer Michael Deese from his new album, Return Trajectory. We heard a composition by one of his major influences, J.J. Johnson, called Little Dave. And that big band is formed with a core of rising voices coming out of the Michigan State University. The Buena Vista Social Club before that, from their self-titled album, Chan Chan, an ensemble of Cuban musicians formed in 1996. A new album just coming out of the LA jazz scene before that, fourth recording from vocalist Mark Christian Miller off of his album Strange Meadowland. We heard I'll See You in My Dreams with Robert Kyle on the sax, Chris Dawson on the piano, bassist Chuck Berghofer, and drummer Joe LaBarbera. And the set started with music out of the New York City jazz scene from trombonist Noah Bless, a Zoho Music release in 2020 called New York Strong Latin Jazz. We heard Canto di Osana with some solo work from pianist Mike Eckroth and bassist Boris Kozlov. We'll keep it going with some music recorded here in Montreal. This is from trumpet player Ivano Jolicoeur off his album Batiscaf. This is Choc.

You're listening to Jazz Boulevard. I'm Moz Taylor. Latest release from trombonist, composer, arranger, and educator Javier Nero and his Jazz Orchestra, a 22-piece unit out of the Washington, D.C. area from the album El Cabluen. That was the title track. A guest appearance from vibraphonist Warren Wolf. Music from Toronto singer Molly Johnson before that, off of her album Messing Around, the Gershwin tune But Not For Me, Guido Basso on the flugelhorn. And the set started with music recorded here in Montreal from trumpet player Ivano Jolicoeur from his album Batiscaf. We heard his composition, Choc, with some solo work from trombonist Marc Tremblay and bassist Alan Picotte.

after hours. Woodshedding, the musicians called it. But his woodshed was the world. The enormous tone he borrowed from Hawkins, it could fill a club to overflowing, blown into tatters by the sea winds, teaching him humility, which he carries with him at all times, not as an amulet against the powers of animals and men that mean harm, or the lure of the marketplace. No, a quality of gaze downward on the streets of Brooklyn or Manhattan. Hold his hand and you'll see it. Hold his eyes in yours and you'll hear the wind singing through the cables of the bridge that was home, singing through his breath, no rarer than yours, though his became the music of the world 30 years ago.

Today I ask myself how he knew the time had come to inhabit the voice of the air, and how later he decided the time had come for silence, for the world to speak any way it could. He wouldn't answer because he'd find the question pompous. He plays for money. The years pass, and like the rest of us, he ages. His hair and beard whiten, the great shoulders narrow. He's merely a man, after all. A man who stared for years into the breathy, unknowable voice of silence and captured the music.

Well, in our last set, we wrapped it up with some music from trumpet player Jeremy Pelt, working with vibraphonist Shen-Chen Lu, pianist Victor Gould, bassist Vincente Archer, and drummer Alan Mednard from Jeremy's album Soundtrack. That was I Love Music, project integrating jazz and spoken word before that from saxophonist Benjamin Boone, working with recordings from the late poet Philip Levine from the album The Poetry of Jazz. We heard The Unknowable, and homage to Sonny Rollins draws on a group of 15 musicians. Guitarist Rory Block before that, and her solo track My Black Mama from her album Blues Walking Like a Man, a tribute to Sun House. And the set started with a new album coming out from the San Francisco Bay Area, pianist Charles Chen, working with guitarist Felix Lamarle, bassist Bill Crow, and drummer Steve Little, a Solar Music Records release. Off the album The Long Way Home, we heard Dream Dancing. Hey, just a reminder, you're listening to Jazz Boulevard. I'm Moz Taylor. We're here every week with 2 hours of jazz, and if you can't stay for the whole show, or maybe if you're just tuning in, you'll find a link to a podcast of this week's episode, along with playlist information, on the show's website, jazzboulevard.ca.

You're listening to Jazz Boulevard. I'm Maz Taylor. Music recorded here in Montreal from the mother and daughter team of Karen Young and Coral Egan off their album Dreamers. We heard the track Ben Sene Sevdegumi, a track featuring the harp work of Evelyn Grégoire Rousseau and violinist Vanessa Marcoux. Trumpet player Takuya Kuroda before that, from his album Rising Sun, we heard his composition Mala, Chris Bowers on the piano, Solomon Dorsey on the bass, and drummer Nat Smith. And the set started with an early recording from singer and guitarist Melody Gardeau, title track off of her album Worrisome Heart that was out on Verve in 2007.

You're listening to Jazz Boulevard. I'm Moz Taylor. Sometimes you can't have enough guitars, and this album brings together five and occasionally six guitarists. From the album How Many Guitarists Does It Take? That was a Simon and Garfunkel medley. And that group is led by guitarist Christian Perez and brings together guitarists Parker Spears, Jan Knutson, Tommy Holliday, and Connor Hallbridge, along with a special guest guitarist John Lee. And they're a group based in the Washington, D.C. area, a project that spans pop, folk, and classical. A recently released project before that, from Grammy-nominated Japanese composer and conductor, now based in New York City, Miho Hazama, from her album Frames, that was The Pioneer's Quest. And that track features some solo work from pianist Arthur Tuznik and trumpet player Gidon Nuez Vaz. And that project is recorded with the Danish Radio Big Band, where she is the chief conductor. And the set started with another new project just coming out on OA2 Records from trumpet player Jun Ilida. Off his new album Bellflower, that was Rivers and Bridges, with some solo work from guitarist Masimi Kuroki and pianist Chris McCarthy. We'll head into our final set with some music from Australian singer and bassist Nikki Parrott from her album Feeling Groovy. These boots are made for walking.

we're going out with recently released material off Blue Note Records from Chilean-born saxophonist Melissa Aldana. Off of her new album, Filin, we heard Dime Si Eres Tu, and that's a set of ballad recordings with pianist and arranger Gonzalo Rubalcaba, bassist Peter Washington, and drummer Kush Abadi. The Biscondi Organ Trio before that, from their album Lockdown, we heard Cannon Road, guitarist John Ciodini, B3 player Scott Healy, and drummer Kurt Biscera, a group of musicians out of the LA jazz scene. New music just coming out of Washington, D.C. before that, from trombonist Ben Patterson, his composition called This Is What I'm Doing, from his new album on Origin Records called Stretch. And that group brings together guitarist Sean Purcell, pianist Harry Appleman, bassist Miles Brown, and drummer Todd Harrison. And the set started with music from Australian singer Nikki Parrott. Off of her album Feeling Groovy, we heard These Boots Are Made for Walking. Martha Bartz doing the work on the tenor. If you want to get in touch, check out the contact page on the show's website for email and social media links. That's going to be a wrap for this week. Look for a link to this week's podcast from our Mixcloud channel, along with playlist information, on the show's website, jazzboulevard.ca. 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This is Moz Taylor, signing off now and inviting you to join me next week for our next program. Hope you enjoyed the music on this week's show. Thanks for tuning in.

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1: 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I'm Dinah Jansen, and with me is CFRC's Local Journalism Initiative producer Jesse Bell and CFRC's Arts Coordinator Genevieve Hinch. 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
2: 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Following up on a story CFRC reported on last week, City Council voted unanimously in favor of a motion by Councillor Ridge to extend the timeline for Our Livable Solutions to submit a funded proposal for the Crossroads Village Sleeping Cabin project at June 16th Council meeting. With the original deadline set to elapse in a matter of weeks, the motion extends OLS's time by an additional 13 months to July 31st, 2027. The extension is intended to allow OLS sufficient time to finalize their operational plan for the village site. Jan English, an alumni of the original sleeping cabin project, appeared as a delegate to speak to council ahead of their decision.
3: Good evening, Your Worship, council members. I'm here tonight to ask for an extension on the June 30th deadline for the cabin community to be placed at Crossroads Church. We're all here tonight because OLS has helped us in so many ways, but it's not just an organization. It's something that brings your life back. When I came to stay at the cabin community, I had been on the road for 4 years roughly, and I was at the end of my rope. It brought back my life. They respect the people that come through the door. Each and every one of us has different backgrounds. We all have different issues. They didn't treat us like we were all in one basket. They listened to what we had to say. They worked with our strengths, our weaknesses, and we became a family. It runs on many different aspects that makes it work. I can't say strongly enough that each and every one of us here has benefited hugely from that organization. When you're out there, you lose your dignity, your self-respect, everything. You become broken. It builds us back up. It made us a family. These aren't just people that I lived with in the cabin community. They're my family now. It's a very important service, and as far as I'm concerned, it's the only one out there that works. Anything you want to better yourself, they'll help you get it. They don't just work with you until you leave the community. They still help me now, and I'm housed. They still give me support. They're there if I call, if I have a question, something I need to have information on. They're still very much a part of my life. It's a very important organization, and I can't say how strongly I feel about this. All we can ask is that you please extend the deadline so it can continue.
2: The council motion recognized the work OLS has done to date, citing the line of credit the group has secured, commitments from private donors, and advancing negotiations with a provincial entity for a social enterprise. It also acknowledged that extending the timeline supports the city's commitment to increasing housing stability and reducing homelessness in Kingston. The motion also directed staff to hold off on any plans to sell the 17 cabins the city has had in storage until after the new July 31st, 2027 extension had passed, and allows OLS representatives to view the sleeping cabins to assess their condition. Acting Executive Director Crystal Wilson had previously told CFRC that the whereabouts and condition of the cabins had not been disclosed to them since the conclusion of their pilot project.
4: I think that it's only fair that OLS have the opportunity to assess the conditions of the cabins as part of their planning for the preparation of Crossroad Village. But simultaneously, if the city were to take the cabins as an asset, we also need to know the condition regardless. And so that I think that it's important in terms of prudence and also kindness to OLS to move forward with that.
2: OLS reached out to council to request this extension to finalize their operational plan and complete necessary planning and development steps prior to submitting a funded proposal. The vote, which came at the tail end of a 4.5-hour council meeting, passed without questions or comments from council members. CFRC spoke with Crystal Wilson about council's decision and what the next steps are for Crossroads Village.
5: First of all, I wanted to congratulate you on succeeding with the extension. So this gives you until the end of July of 2027 now. How are you feeling about this decision?
6: Well, I'm glad council supported. I think, you know, it's a really good program, and Jan English and a number of alumni came to support the delegation, and Jan did a fantastic job. And, you know, we continually go back to people who've stayed in the program and in the cabins and say, should we keep pursuing? Is there a better alternative at this point? Should we keep pursuing, and or should we just move on and try something else? And they keep telling us to keep pushing for it, that the cabins work for them. It's not just the cabins. It's not the physical structure. It's the program that we offer within them. And a number of them keep saying that they want their cabins back. What they're saying and what they miss is the community. And, you know, we do our best to support people once they're housed. But what they're missing is having people there when they're struggling. They can walk outside their cabin door and find support right away, you know, participate in activities with other people. And once you go to permanent housing, your own apartment, you have to create a whole new network. They miss that support and sense of community.
5: Well, maybe Chrissy was saying an opportunity to volunteer at the new cabins.
6: Yeah, or work too. We had a number of people that were residents of the cabin program trained to come back once they were housed as staff. The opportunity is still there. They still retain the training. So we're hoping that a number of our alumni will be able to come back at staff.
5: When we spoke last, there was a hope this could get going in a matter of months. Does this slow down progress? Does it keep going forward as it was?
6: It certainly wouldn't slow down progress. It gives us some, takes some pressure off and gives us some time to, you know, when we make decisions at the board level, we've been having lots of discussions about whether and when to spend money and whether it's fiscally responsible to be spending money on Crossroads. If we hadn't got the extension and the deadline hit, we've spent money on trying to get Crossroads open, right? And is that responsible? It's people's money. We don't want to be irresponsible with donations. So we've had lots of conversations like, do we do this? We don't do this. Do we keep pushing forward? And do we spend the money that in the original motion, the city had committed $150,000 towards pre-construction, getting through the planning process and purchasing the 18th cabin? Well, we've done that now with help from the Davies Foundation and other donors, because we needed those things to be able to move forward. And so the city has said that they will consider reimbursing expenses that we've put towards pre-construction when, you know, we finally get to an agreement. Last week was a whirlwind. We had a number of people reach out for support. So we have the support of a digital marketing company now who's going to help us with explaining to the public what we do, because we spend our time with people. We don't spend a whole lot of time on marketing. We don't spend any money on marketing. We invest in the people. And so the challenge is that the public doesn't have as much awareness of what we do. So this company has stepped up and said that they'll help us out with fixing that challenge. And we did secure a line of credit for $700,000 at 2% interest. We're not intending on running Crossroads Village on a line of credit. It's just there to provide some buffer in case money is coming, but we don't have it yet. It's just to help secure our financial stability. We received funding from the Davies Foundation last week, $20,000 to retrofit the cabins with a different kind of heating cooling system. When the cabins were open, we just had portable AC units like window shakers and portable heaters. This way we can install them right into the cabins. And so we don't have to seasonally remove them and swap them out. It gives more space for residents inside their cabin because they'll be installed in the wall. So they'll have more floors.
5: And speaking of the cabins, part of the motion was to allow you to see the cabins. Are you excited? Are you nervous about seeing them?
6: Honestly, I'm not sure what to think. We have no knowledge of where the cabins are being stored or how they're being stored. And when we talked to counselors, we said we'd really like an opportunity to check on them to make sure that they're still secure and safe and usable. The cabins are very tightly built for air leaks. They're built for the Arctic, so all of the corners and the seams are epoxied together and have a special join to make sure there's no air leaks. So they've been sealed up for 2 years, so we're a little concerned about organic material. People were in the cabins, so does that mean, well, were they properly handled being moved to wherever the storage location is? We want to make sure they're in good shape while we keep fighting for them.
5: There was a conversation last night about the integrated care hub, and there was a proposal by one of the counselors talking about different ways of doing things, and he was referencing models in other countries, and it wasn't accepted.
6: I've done some investigating into what Councillor McLaren has been expressing support for in terms of what Finland did. I've worked with him on interviewing people in need of housing to develop a plan, a Kingston strategy for supporting people out of homelessness. And I'm an entrepreneur, so I believe in what he was expressing. I'm not sure if you don't have an entrepreneurial mindset, maybe it was harder to understand, but it's how OLS operates. We listen to people that are living the challenges and then we respond. I do a lot of expressing of like, we're just the administrative minions. And the people that we support are the ones who guide us and show us the way forward. And so OLS, in response to safety emergencies on the street, in January, we launched an initiative to get 100 people trained in first aid, people with lived and living experience. And then the announcement of the CTS closing
2: Consumption and Treatment Services.
6: came, and so we pushed up our deadline. So we were aiming for 100 people by the end of December, and so now we've pushed up our deadline to be the end of September, so that we have 100 people out there trained in first aid, so they can identify medical emergencies and then also respond until emergency services can get on site. We're hoping that effort also alleviates some pressure on emergency services and, unfortunately, the coroner as well. So that entrepreneurial thinking and what Mr. McLaren was describing is how OLS operates. We also, identified communication is a big challenge. People with limited incomes are very hesitant to pay for cell phone plans. And, even if they can get a cell phone, they're usually operating on Wi-Fi. But as soon as they're away from certain buildings, they have no connection. So we're developing a mesh core communication network that works off grid and it runs on radio frequencies. So people will be able to communicate by text. We're working right now with a team of people to get the network stable and coverage across the whole city. So thankfully, some churches have agreed to participate with us. Getting the repeaters, they're called, up on their spires will help with that coverage and help with that reliability. We're pretty excited. We're hoping by the end of the summer we'll have a pretty solid network. And our estimated cost for developing this network is only $2,700 to build a communication network that's off grid. So when the power goes out and nobody else can use their cell phones, we'll still be able to communicate. But it means that we'll be able to reach the people that we support, and we'll be able to keep track of our street outreach team, which is a concern. As when we were developing a plan with the people on our team, one of the things they said is they want us to be able to find them if, something could happen.
5: So a lot of exciting projects underway, a lot of exciting opportunities on the horizon. What are the next steps for you?
6: I have to send out a whole bunch of emails today. Of like, because we're all sitting on pause, waiting, like, should we proceed, not proceed? We're not sure. Like, are we going to hit this deadline and be done, or are we going to be able to get past it? So I have a lot of emails to send out saying, okay, we're going ahead. Our next step in terms of Crossroads pre-construction planning is a wastewater study. So we gave the engineer we work with a go-ahead for that last night. And then the marketing team that has offered support, that's our my next email is to say, okay, we're good. And then continuing to look for opportunities. We're working on a social enterprise that will hopefully generate both jobs and funding for Crossroads Village. We're working forward with it, but we couldn't get it completed by the June 30th deadline. So we're hoping that that proceeds and we can maybe launch it in the fall. And then looking for opportunities to keep providing support for the people we support, but also finding ways to generate the funding from within our organization.
5: And I would imagine, despite this extension, you're still open to ideas from the community,
6: Absolutely.
5: partnerships, sponsorships. If you can just reiterate, how do people reach out to you if they want to support this initiative, help you get Crossroads Village up and running well before before the extension deadline.
6: Before winter would be amazing. Our website is ourlivable.solutions, and then our email address is info@ourlivable.solutions as well. We can be found on Facebook, and our phone number is 613-383-2292. So feel free to reach out. Any questions at all, any ideas at all. This is really truly a community effort. So if more community members can help us figure this out, that would be amazing.
5: Well, I know you have a busy time ahead, so I will leave it there, but thank you so much. I'm really happy that this is the conversation that we got to have.
6: Thank you for your support too.
0: Thank you, Era. Coming up next, we have Dinah Jansen reading a story from the local Journalism Initiative reporter for the Brockville Recorder and Times, Keith Dempsey, about a proposed $2.1 million increase for a water infrastructure project in the township of Leeds and the Thousand Islands.
1: Thank you, Jesse. A proposed $2.1 million increase for a major water infrastructure project, a bridge rehabilitation contract, and measures to address a nearly $590,000 operating deficit are among the key items facing Leeds and Thousand Islands Council next week. Council's agenda includes a recommendation to add $2.1 million to the budget for the township's water storage and booster pumping station project and authorize staff to obtain construction debt to finance the work. If the measure is approved, Dalkin Constructors Limited will be awarded the contract for the project at a cost of $6.6 million, inclusive of net HST. Council will also consider awarding a $367,000 contract to G. Tackaberry and Sons Construction Company Limited for the rehabilitation of the Black Rapids Road Bridge. Staff recommend an additional $111,000 be added to the project's capital budget, with the money coming from the bridge reserve. Council is being asked to approve the township's 2025 audited financial statements and transfer a total of $588,421 from reserve funds to cover the year's deficit. The recommendation calls for $441,316 to come from the working fund reserve and $147,105 from the contingency reserve. Members will also review a proposed capital carry forward budget of $1.8 million in tax supported projects and $3.1 million in water and wastewater projects. Planning matters include zoning bylaw amendments for properties at One Lone Tree Island and 161 and 164 Ivy Lee Road, as well as a request to remove holding provisions from lands at 151 Fitzsimmons Road. Council is also expected to approve community improvement plan grants totaling nearly $11,000 for properties at 239 Back Street and 436 Lyndhurst Road. Other items on the agenda include the appointment of Councillor Todd Robertson of Leeds County OPP Detachment Board for the remainder of the current term, bylaws dealing with lame duck council restrictions, and the 2026 Municipal Election Compliance Audit Committee, and a proposal to install a memorial bench honoring Dr. Briggs at Sealy's Bay Harbor.
0: Thank you to Dinah Jansen and Keith Dempsey for that story. Coming up next, I've got your sports report brought to you by CFRC Power Plays. This is Jesse Bell from the CFRC Sports Desk, and this is your CFRC Power Plays Sports Report. And I'm joined in studio today by two Olympic hopefuls, James Fair and Alex McDonald. James, Alex, welcome to the studio.
7: Thank you.
8: Yeah, thank you very much.
0: If you wouldn't mind just giving the folks at home a quick introduction to who you are and what the Olympic dream is looking like.
8: Yeah, so my name is James Fair. I'm from Kingston, Ontario originally. I'm also a Queen's student at Queen's University studying mechanical engineering. I've been sailing my whole life. I started at the Kingston Yacht Club when I was around 4 or 5 years old, began racing when I was 8, all the way up to the national team level. And then I started shooting for the Olympic dream just in the last couple of years.
7: And I am originally from Australia, you might be able to tell by my accent. And I learned to sail when I was a kid and coached a little bit, but it wasn't my primary sport. I was a rower for most of high school and the beginning of university. I started uni in Australia, and then I actually transferred to Queen's halfway through my degree. So I'm a dual Canadian and Australian citizen. And then I met James about a year ago, and he introduced me to sailing at this sort of level, and we had 3 weeks of intense training, and we went for our first regatta, and it's kind of sprung from there.
0: One of the big things we've picked up on is this connection kind of from a younger age
9: with the water, with sailing? Was it something that came from the parents? Was there always kind of a natural attraction for it? I guess the big question is, what drew you guys to the world of sailing?
8: For me, it was definitely my dad. So my dad is an avid sailor since he was pretty young as well. He's podiumed at world championships multiple times. And so I've always had him as a coach and a supporter throughout my life and to look up to. Yeah,
7: and for myself, growing up on the water and doing numerous different water sports, I just love being out there. And coming from a rowing background, where you're really pushing yourself hard and, you know, striving for an ambitious goal, you know, what better goal to push myself towards?
9: Can you talk a little bit about the mixed 470 sailing class in general? Because certainly I'm no sailing expert, and I think it's a sport that maybe a lot of our listeners are not super familiar with. So can you give us a quick rundown of mixed 470 and maybe talk about why you guys may in fact be the first Canadians to qualify?
8: Absolutely. So the mixed 470 class, in the name you can see it's mixed. So that means one male, one female. So it's a two-person boat. The boat has been in the Olympics since the 76 Olympics when it was first hosted in Kingston. But the mixed 470 class, it's a new change since the Tokyo Olympics, where they've switched from a separate male and female category over to the mixed category.
7: Yeah, and then I think in Canada, there's, you know, only a handful of teams at the moment, so... yeah, we're hoping to be the... Sorry. I'll just take a minute.
10: Yeah, all good.
7: In Canada, there's only a couple of teams, and we haven't had a boat go to the Olympics for Canada in the mixed 470, so if we make it, we would be the first.
9: Now that we've kind of set the stage, we've talked about the background, we've talked about the new changes to the event, how can our listeners at home help support this Olympic dream?
7: So there's many ways. Firstly would be, you know, following us on our social media and keeping up to date with what we're doing. Our Instagram is Team Canada 470. And then next would be our fundraiser. So we have a really exciting fundraiser on the 26th of June that we've planned at the Kingston Yacht Club. There's going to be lots of exciting things, auctions, raffles, music, food and drinks. So yeah, to come along would be the best way.
8: And yeah, so that event's going to be running from 5 p.m. to 8 p.m. It's free admission. And anybody who comes, we recommend a donation of $20 to $25, but anybody's welcome to join, and we're just happy to have people there.
9: 100%. And I love that very accessible number, that $20 to $25, because I think, especially when it comes to sailing, maybe a sport people aren't familiar with, they don't really know what that cost point could look like. But by encouraging, those smaller entry-level donations, I think that's a great way to not just work towards the goal, but foster a sense of community, because what you're looking to do is a pretty profound thing. You are looking to represent an entire country, and I think that's a really beautiful goal to strive for. And for our podcast listeners, we will have a link to that event in the description. For our radio listeners, I'm just going to reiterate. So it's the social media account one more time.
7: It's Team Canada 470 at Instagram.
9: And I'm assuming you'll be posting more event details closer to the date. And it's June 26th from 5 to 8 p.m. at the Kingston Yacht Club. It's an event with local connections, a Kingston and Queens connection that is looking to power a couple of young athletes all the way to the 2028 Summer Games. James, Alex, thank you very much for your time. All the best. I am looking forward to following the ongoing accomplishments of Team Canada, and a pretty historic thing here. We really appreciate you giving some time to CFRC to amplify your dream, your goals, and we've got our fingers crossed. We'll be making a donation. We wish you all the best.
7: Of course. Thanks, Jesse.
8: Thanks for having us.
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10: Thank you, Dinah. This is your Environment Canada weather report for the Kingston region. Tuesday, June 23rd, rainy day here in the city of Kingston with a high of 21 that felt closer to 24, dropping down to 14 overnight. Wednesday, June 24th, 21 is your high with a 55% chance of rain in the afternoon. Otherwise, it'll be a sunny, beautiful day, dropping down to 16 overnight. Thursday, June 25th, 21 is your high with a 60% chance of rain in the forecast, down to 15 overnight. Friday, June 26th, 21 is your high, but with a 75% chance of rain throughout the day, otherwise a mix of sun and cloud, dropping down to 14 overnight. For the final weekend in June, kicks off with a rainy day on Saturday, June 27th, high of 22, 77% chance of rain, down to 14 overnight. Sunday, June 28th, finally a beautiful sunny day. 23 is your high, feeling closer to 26 with an overnight low of 15. And then kicking off the start of next week, a little bit more rain in the forecast. Monday, June 29th, 23 is your high with a 55% chance of precipitation. That's a wrap for your weather report. 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
11: 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Whether you're looking for live music, community events, workshops, markets, art exhibits, or something fun to do around the city, there is plenty of happening in Kingston this week, so let's get into it. On Wednesday, the Biosciences Complex hosts the Preferred Supplier Trade Show from 10 a.m. to 2 p.m., while Thrive 365 presents Watercolor Flow, Finding Motivation and Connection in McIntosh Quarry Hall. Teens can head to Rideau Heights branch for games and grub later in the afternoon. In the evening, you'll find plenty of ways to get involved around the city, including board game night at the Legion, karaoke at Timeout Bar, music trivia at Riverhead Brewing, and Euchre Night at La Vida Bistro. Live music includes Carson Cameron at Bank Gastro Bar, Sean McCollin at the Cove Inn, Ruben DeGroot as part of the Soundwaves concert series at Spicer's Dockside Grill, and open mic night at Hotel Wolf Island. Thursday starts with the Kingston Public Market in Springer Market Square running throughout the day. The Central Branch Library hosts 20-something Thursday trivia night in the evening, while Cruise for a Cause sets sail from Crawford Wharf. Queen's University's Thrive 365 series also presents Culture in Action, Storytelling, Anxiety, and Resilience with acclaimed author David A. Robinson. Music highlights include Lotus White at the Cove Inn, J.S. Miller on the Helm Dockside Patio, Ted Lalonde at the Timeout Bar, Beats working at the RCHA Club, and the Good Brothers at the Broom Factory. Friday brings a packed lineup of arts, music, and community events. Cultivate Arts Common hosts meditation in the gallery with Jay Vidarthi in the morning, while the Isabel Turner branch celebrates summer with the library after hours kickoff party for teens. The Tet Center also welcomes artist in residence Jarena Lee for a studio exhibition and artist talk. Music fans can check out the opening day of the Power of Positivity Music Festival at Line Spike Frontenac, while Dev Fest 2026 gets underway featuring artists including The Trues, The Strumbellas. Other highlights include Elvis Returns at The Sphere, Christopher Jackson at The Caesar Company, Big Smoke Brass at the RCHA Club, and Guilty Pleasures at Time Out Bar. Heading into Saturday, there is no shortage of things to do. The Kingston Public Market returns downtown, while the Charbot Lake Farmers Market and Live at the Library featuring Zoo Crew offer family-friendly options. Pride Month celebrations continue with Books and Beans at the Central Branch Library, and the Tet Center hosts its art-making workshop, Your Mark Echoing from Within. Music highlights include two of the Power Positivity Music Festivals featuring Casador, Harm and Ease, and Will and Company, as well as Deaf Fest 2026. You can also catch the BJX Bon Jovi experience at the Sphere, Long Range Hustle and Matt Basnett at the Broom Factory, the Big Fat Horn Band at the RCHA Club, and Ave of Wands at Hotel Wolf Island. Wrapping things up Sunday, the Memorial Center Farmers Market returns from 9 a.m. to 2 p.m., while the Cataraqui Indigenous Market takes place at Confederation Park. If you're looking for something a little different, puppies and jazz combine adorable dogs and live music at the Caesar Company. Music lovers can enjoy the final day of the Power Positivity Festival featuring Rain Madden and Miss Emily. 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That's your weekly events and concerts calendar for June 22nd through the 28th. 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I'm Jenny, and thanks for listening, and have a great weekend.
1: 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Thank you for joining us. 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
13: Hello, and welcome to Grad Chat, your opportunity to find out about graduate research here at Queen's. 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It is a great way to stay informed about all the exciting research our graduate students and postdocs are currently working on. And today, I'd like to introduce you to Paul Akpomoje, who's working on a PhD in education under the supervision of Dr. Claire Ahn. Welcome to Grad Chat, Paul.
14: Thank you. Appreciate it.
13: Thank you so much for coming. And before we dive into your research topic today, I was curious to know a little bit about what attracted you to Queen's for your graduate research in the first place.
14: That's a good question. I get to be asked that question oftentimes. Mm-hmm. As a matter of fact, I remember when I was applying to come to Queen's and I had the first meeting with my amiibo supervisor. Mm-hmm. That was the question she asked me. She was like, "So, Paul, why are you interested in Queen's? Mm-hmm. Why do you want to come to Queen's?" I remember what I said then is what I am saying now. And that is the social justice component, you know, that the Faculty of Education has. Mm-hmm. The Faculty of Education is very, I would say, we have this set of faculty members who are very grounded in social justice research. And because I am very much interested in social justice research, I was like, it has to be Queen's and it has to be the Faculty of Education. So I would say that the social justice component of the PhD education program there, it was a big attraction. Mm.
13: Well, I'm really glad to hear that the original attraction has continued throughout your research and been confirmed that you made the right choice for conducting your research at the Faculty of Ed. And with that, can you tell us a little bit about what your research topic is for your PhD?
14: That's a really good question. Oftentimes when people ask me what your research topic is, I get sometimes confused because there are many parts to it. But just to put it as it is, it is visa stories of Nigerian immigrants in Canada and implication on their identities. But in a very lay way, mm-hmm. I try to describe my research topic as visa stories and the poetics of migration.
15: Oh, okay.
14: Because there is that mm-hmm. synergy between mm-hmm. those two, you know, elements. So, yeah.
15: Very nice. Okay, so it sounds like that could be very, very broad. It could encompass a lot. Mm-hmm. So is there like a particular community within Nigerian immigrants in Canada that you speak with or work with? Or can you tell us about a little bit about who you're working with, I guess?
14: Yeah, thank you so much for asking that follow-up question. I was really hopeful that you would ask because that gives me an opportunity to clarify. Mm-hmm. I'm specifically working with migrant doctoral students. Mm. And very also specifically mm-hmm. at Queen's University.
15: Okay.
14: So my research participants are PhD students who are at Queen's, mm-hmm. Who are in their first year and above.
15: Mm.
14: So that's the specific group of Nigerian migrants or immigrants in mm-hmm. Canada that I'm working with. And this is, I have a couple of reasons why I'm working with this particular group. And this is because I was drawn to those specific migration experiences mm-hmm. that he had with respect to being in a higher education program at Queen's at a higher level, that's mm-hmm. at the PhD level.
15: Mm-hmm.
14: Yeah, so that specific set of people is the group of people I'm working with.
15: Okay, and how do you approach that? Like, what methodology are you working with, or methodologies are you working with to learn about what the experiences of Nigerian doctoral students at Queen's and...
14: Yeah, that's a really lovely question, because I would say that my methodology is everything about my research.
15: Mm.
14: And I'm very thankful to my supervisor, Dr. Claire Ann, who is an expert in multimodality and multiliteracies. So when I was coming to Queen's and I was thinking of, okay, what methodology do I use to mm-hmm. do this research? I remember my supervisor and I, we had a lot of ideas and conversations about what do we do differently.
15: Mm.
14: I wanted to do something that I would say is different.
15: Mm-hmm.
14: That doesn't mean that people haven't done it, but in my own little world, mm-hmm. I would say something different. And so what that means is that I was thinking about, okay, how do I approach this? Including thinking about, oh, okay, podcast and media, what do I do? So eventually, because also I am somebody who is interested in poetry, mm-hmm. I was thinking, okay, why don't I think about a non-traditional way mm-hmm. of doing narrative research, all right? Narrative research and narrative methodology, mm-hmm. I would say, is very Western-centric,
15: mm-hmm.
14: it's very Eurocentric.
15: Mm-hmm.
14: I think about the way narrative research is done across the world. Is very centered on Eurocentric ways of being and knowing, of doing research. And I was like, okay, how do I bring in African, you know, approach to this thing? And that's the orality.
15: Mm-hmm.
14: You know, how do we bring in that oral component of doing narrative research that also centers, you know, African voices
15: mm.
14: and also centers, you know, voices that are often, you know, silenced. So that drew me to thinking about multimodality,
15: mm-hmm.
14: and so the methodology that I'm using is that I use rather because I'm done with data collection.
15: Mm-hmm. Now. Oh, congratulations!
14: Yeah, and I'm still, the methodology that I use for my data collection was grounded in that multimodal, you know, approach where I was engaging with my participants mm-hmm. with different genres. For example, we're using what I call mockumentary, pretty much like a short episodic, you know, comedy series to sort of like get them to awaken their consciousness.
15: Mm-hmm.
14: That's the word I'm looking for. So we use that comedy series, for example, to awaken consciousness of participants about, you know, visa experiences, about migration experiences.
15: Mm-hmm.
14: Then we also went on to use music.
15: Mm.
14: You know, we also went on to use nonfiction, like short nonfiction pieces.
15: Mm-hmm.
14: And I really like this particular one that I use, and I know it might be of interest to the radio audience. And that's the one by Elamine Abdemamoud.
15: Okay, yes,
14: yeah. The son of Elsewhere.
15: Mm-hmm.
14: I remember my supervisor, you know, told me, I said, Paul, have you read this book, Son of Esau? I said, oh, I'd like to.
15: Mm-hmm.
14: And that became one of the materials that I used in my research,
15: mm.
14: you know,
15: mm-hmm.
14: by, you know, asking my participants to read certain pieces of that story. And what they read triggered them,
15: mm.
14: you know, to begin to you know, think about their own experience. Mm-hmm. You know, so that was also something is, and we also use poetry.
15: Mm-hmm.
14: And I'm so grateful to one of my mentors, that's Juliana Okot-Bitek, mm-hmm. who's a professor in English department. I use one of her poems as mm-hmm. well, which is There Is Something About Vancouver.
15: Mm-hmm.
14: That's an amazing poem. So that's another piece of poetry that I also use in my research. Mm-hmm. So these different modes, from mm-hmm. poetry to written nonfiction to movies, that mm-hmm. which is like a comedy series,
15: mm-hmm.
14: which it's more like a mockumentary series, you know, even to use a newspaper article. So these are like different pieces mm-hmm. of instruments that I use to awaken the consciousness of my participants. So I didn't have to do so much in terms of questioning them.
15: Mm-hmm.
14: They just needed to engage those pieces.
15: Mm-hmm.
14: And then they were like, oh my goodness, this is me.
15: Yeah.
14: You know, they were seeing themselves in those, you know, stories.
15: The resonation.
14: Exactly. Mm-hmm. So those were some of the things. And then I went on to also do, by the way, I did all of those in workshop settings.
15: Okay,
14: right?
15: With
14: so
15: groups.
14: Specifically,
15: yes.
14: I used workshop and interviews.
15: Mm.
14: So all of those multimodal pieces,
15: mm-hmm.
14: I use them within the workshop setting, and even the traditional like newspaper articles
15: mm-hmm.
14: and even nonfiction, those were done within workshop settings. So I invited my participants to different workshops, specifically 4 workshops. You know, they also created their own story of migrancy,
15: mm.
14: and they used different modes. Some of them used music, some of them used poetry, some of them used, you know, what I call think piece
15: mm-hmm.
14: to also tell their own stories. So those were the ways I gathered my data. And then I did a one-on-one follow-up interview with the participants, you know, on one-on-one basis. Yeah, that's pretty much what I would say for now.
15: Oh, that is wonderful. So it sounds like, again, I'm not an education scholar, but it sounds like you infused traditional Western practices with a different epistemological approach to thinking about how to create new ways of mm-hmm. doing things and not being bound by traditional research on narrative and looking outside of just a Western canon to see what could be done to help understand and appreciate the experiences of Nigerian PhD students, and then to allow them to also reflect and create their own new.
14: Mm-hmm.
15: There's so many things. I don't think media quite captures it, but their own artistic expressions,
14: right.
15: or different types of expressions of experience. Would that be fair to say?
14: That's close to read. But I wouldn't even say traditional Western, you know, methodology.
15: Okay.
14: What I did was to do away with the traditional.
15: Get rid of it completely.
14: Yeah,
15: yes.
14: Was to say, because I did mention the piece about orality.
15: Mm-hmm.
14: You know, orality is a very, you know, very strong African indigenous mm-hmm. method, right? So that way people's voices are centered.
15: Mm-hmm.
14: So my approach was to, how do I center the voices of my participants?
15: Mm-hmm.
14: So how do I make the research, you know, focused or centered on the participant and not on me? Yeah,
15: mm-hmm.
14: right? So
15: mm-hmm.
14: I was sort of like decentered, and mm-hmm. the participants were centered in that research because it's their story,
15: okay,
14: because
15: yes.
14: it's their lived experiences.
15: Mm-hmm.
14: So that's my methodology sort of put them at the center of the research,
15: mm-hmm.
14: Where they took, you know, ownership of their own voices, they took ownership mm. of, you know, the way they wanted to share or tell their stories,
15: mm.
14: and that's the important piece, right?
15: Mm-hmm.
14: Yeah, so that's how I would describe it.
15: Okay, yes, so in a traditional Western sense, the researcher might be observing folks, whereas in yours, the participants are creating and at the center of it, and you're facilitating but not directing curate, like you're creating space for it.
14: I was pretty much curating that mm-hmm. space for the participants to tell their stories
15: mm-hmm.
14: and not imposing anything, and not just also observing what they are not saying and,
15: mm-hmm.
14: and saying that they said, you know, which is the, you know, as you said, traditional mm-hmm. Western way of reason, you know. So yeah, so mm-hmm. I curated the space for participants to, you know, tell their story. I would say it was pretty much organizing a community
15: mm-hmm.
14: for people to tell their stories.
15: Yeah.
14: And I think that's the word, because I'm using this word specifically because some of my participants did use that word.
15: Mm.
14: That your research gave us community.
15: Oh, that's amazing.
14: Yeah.
15: So
14: that community was a very strong component
15: mm-hmm.
14: of the research, where participants, you know, felt that they had just gone through, you know, what I would call therapy.
15: Mm.
14: You know, as a matter of fact, some participants described the entire research process as therapeutic.
15: Wow. Yeah. So the impact is huge.
14: The impact is huge.
15: Wow. Yeah. So I think this, you've alluded to this already, but what is the impact and why is this research so crucial, especially right now in kind of this global context of restricted mobility and shifting attitudes towards migration and mobility? So why is this so important right now?
14: That's a great question. I don't think that the world has faced a more difficult time when it comes to global mobility. With what is happening in the US, you know, with what is happening in some parts of Europe, with what is happening in Canada today, the politicization of immigration, I would think that immigration is something that is crucial. But this is not to also lose sight of the fact that Canada is not built on migration. Canada is built on settler colonialism.
15: Mm-hmm.
14: And we have to continue to recognize the fact that people belong to this land originally. The indigenous people belong to this land originally. And they were displaced, I would say. Many of them, you know, were, you know, removed from their lands. And the lands were taken from them by, you know, European settlers. And I would say that we have to continue to talk about that. We have to continue to say that we have to continue to talk about decolonization.
15: Mm-hmm.
14: We have to continue to talk about all of those very important social justice movement that we have to continue to talk about. But even then, historically, Africans were also brought to this land to build this land. And as laborers, as cheap laborers, you know, maybe they were not even paid, if you like. But the point I want to bring out of this is that there is this historical, you know, element about movement and mobility, starting from when it was, you know, people coming to grab lands that didn't belong to them, to these same people bringing in, you know, Africans to come out, you know, build this country. That's a history we have to continue to bring to, you know, to fore, so that we can continue to. But then, when people then want to come to Canada, and I have to say this also, bringing people to Canada, like opening the borders and say, oh, migration, people come, it's definitely also, you know, a way of perpetuating certain logics, you know, logics of control, logics of, you know, wealth creation, economics and whatnot, you know. However, there is a global concern about how migration is racialized. And that is the point here. How certain bodies are not allowed, you know, to go through the borders versus how it is so easy for certain bodies to go through the borders. You know, and that's the peak, you know, of my argument in terms of how do we make the migration experience to be centered on humanity rather than on the color of skin. You know, and that's where my research comes in terms of how do we undo practices of migration that perpetuates harm, that perpetuates different forms, you know, of discrimination and stereotypes. You know, and that's something that is crucial in this conversation. And so why my research is important is in this sense is that if Canada is opening its borders to migrant students to come in, how are migrant students experiencing space? How is this experience also informing the way they think about themselves? How is this impacting their identity? How is this shaping their, you know, their worldviews and whatnot? So I think that the research such as mine, and I would say that there are people doing, you know, other research. Mine is just unique specifically because of the methodology, the approach with which I'm doing this research. And, you know, with also with respect to the specific context, right? How do we rethink migration policies and practices in ways that are centered on decolonization, in ways that are centered on humanity, in ways that are centered on, you know, equity and, you know, social justice. And that's really the point, you know, such that people are not treated specifically on the basis of who they are. Because they identify as Black or they identify as African, they should not necessarily be, you know, mistreated. Let me use that word. Yeah, because of how they identify. And this is not just, I have to put this very front and forward. Mm-hmm. This is not just migration in terms of the paperwork of migration. The paperwork of migration is important. It's an important component of my research. But it's not just about the paperwork of visas, of get visas. So when I say visa stories, I don't necessarily mean, you know, the visa that is stamped on the booklet.
15: It's a little deeper than that. It's a lot deeper than that. Yes, yes.
14: It is visa stories that goes into space and place and, you know, experiences within different social contexts in Canada. Experiences in higher education, experiences, just an experience that a person would have by just being, you know, at Kingston Center, or an experience that a person would have by being on the bus, you know, all of those.

0: an idea of like a mythical idea of nationhood. Mm-hmm. Where are people being excluded from that, and how can we understand experiences of, in this case specifically, Nigerian doctoral students to understand where harms are being perpetrated and how we can maybe remedy that as a nation, but understanding that it fits into this long, long story and long history mm-hmm. of different types of migration, and understanding that it's a settler colonial foundation from mm-hmm. which it comes from, and then pushing that to the current and seeing what that looks like now and how mm-hmm. it's being experienced for newcomers to the area.
1: I wouldn't say that historical piece is big on my world, because
0: there's a recognition
1: of that history of settler mm-hmm. colonialism. And I have to say this, that the same logic of settler colonialism mm-hmm. that was used to grab lands from people here, which we have to continue to talk about mm-hmm. and speak against, there's a similar logic of post-colonialism mm. in Nigeria. Mm. There's a similar logic of post-colonial struggles that are going on, in Nigeria, that impels people to travel. Mm. There are neo-colonial tendencies about, how the economics of certain countries are controlled by global power, mm-hmm. By this, global control of, wealth and whatnot, that continues to reproduce, certain forms of hardship mm-hmm. in those countries, such as Nigeria. And people then say, okay, I have to leave to find, mm-hmm. Better life mm-hmm. for myself and my family and my kids, And then one of the ways people are living is, okay, let me go and further my education mm-hmm. somewhere. So there is that connection.
0: There's an entanglement.
1: There's an entanglement, mm-hmm. There. And that doesn't also mean that, the colonial, experience of indigenous people here is over. It's still ongoing. Mm-hmm. It's an ongoing practice. And it's ongoing, and we have to continue to, speak against it and decolonize the system. But for specifically saying for my research mm-hmm. is, how are those, as you said, mm-hmm. how are those logics mm-hmm. surfacing with new faces mm-hmm. of discrimination, of racialization, specifically against Nigerian PhD students at mm-hmm. Queen's? And this is because this is the specific group of students that I'm working with. Mm-hmm. So yes, you're right. There is a resurface mm-hmm. of these racialization. There is a resurface of these, acts of discrimination mm-hmm. that we have to, engage. Mm-hmm.
0: And it sounds like, from the response you had from your participants in finding mm-hmm. community, that it can really, this new methodological approach can really help people address these concerns, like address the harms and put them in context with, and put them in relation with one another right. and bring them together. And you said that, and you were using mockumentary and poetry mm-hmm. and nonfiction and newspaper articles and different things to try and bring this to the fore for people and to mm-hmm. allow them to reflect alongside, a piece of artistic work to bring out their own experiences.
1: Correct.
0: And that you've used poetry for this, and you use poetry outside of your academic work as
1: right.
0: well. So alongside your academic writing, you are also a poet and writing
1: right.
0: poetry. And you have, I hear, a forthcoming collection coming out on
1: That's
0: African
1: good.
0: Migration. And that sounds like a lot to manage between doing working on a dissertation and working on a collection of poetry. So how did you manage the workload of these two very intense projects at once?
1: that's a really good question. Again, in the real sense of it, a good question. Poetry for me is life.
0: Mm.
1: And poetry is a way of being. I would say that as a poet, and having done some poetry community events mm. within Queens, and Kingston, with special gratitude to my mentor, Dr. Catherine McKittrick, mm. who supported me and mentored me, towards doing some of these things that I do, especially having organized the Poetics of Migration in 2024, January 2024, mm. which was a very major poetry event in Kingston. Mm-hmm.
0: I do remember seeing this. Yes, exactly. It was very major.
1: It was a major one, right? That we did somewhere at Pedal Works Cafe. Mm-hmm. Those were like the blocks that shaped my work.
0: Mm-hmm.
1: And those are like the blocks that got me thinking about what I

0: need to do. So when I started documenting my experiences, really my forthcoming poetry book is really a memoir. That's why I describe it. It's a memoir of my own experiences of being a migrant graduate student here in, you know, at Queens. You know, if I go to class and something happens in class, I come home and I write a poem about it. If I, you know, if something happens to my kids at school, they come home, they tell me this happened, I write a poem about it. So it was like a memoir. It was a way to document. So that's why I would say it wasn't so much of a burden. I was only documenting my day-to-day experiences, you know, of my lived reality, you know, of living in Kingston and living studying at Queens and being in Canada. And incidentally, that process shaped my research. Because a very big component, a very big piece of my research today is I'm turning my transcript into poetry.
1: Oh, very cool.
0: And I probably missed that part when I was talking about
1: it. That's really cool,
0: You know, that's the analysis part of my research, where I'm turning my transcripts into poetry. So when people read my thesis, instead of expecting a traditional thesis, they'll first be reading poetry. And these poems came all from the transcript. You know, what would be described as found poems, right? So the process of doing that, the poetizing of my transcript, which in the literature is called poetic transcription, in the process of doing the poetizing of my transcript today, you know, that process has become possible because I started writing my own experiences in form of poetry some months ago, you know, some 2 years ago. So I would say that it is complementary. You know, that's what I would say, that my research and my art complements each other very fittingly. So even though I would say that it was a bit, you know, demanding, because I cannot, I don't want to say that it wasn't demanding. And the reason I don't want to say it wasn't demanding is because today people, everybody today is a poet, you know, because of generative AI, you know. Somebody goes on ChatGPT or goes on Gemini or whatnot and generate a poem and say they're a poet. You know, that's why I have to, you know, acknowledge that the process of doing art and doing poetry as art is, you know, demanding, is tough. I'll give you an example. I just said now that I'm doing poetic transcription of my data and as an important step in my research, it takes me about 2 to 3 days to write a poem. Just one poem, 2 to 3 days. And I imagine for some people it would probably take more. And I can also say that I'm only saying the 2 to 3 days of crafting the poem, not the other hours afterwards that I'll go back and tweak something and refine something. So, in summary, that process of doing PhD research has become immensely enriched by my own poetry art. And my own poetry art has immensely been enriched by, you know, my PhD journey. So they complement.
1: Yes,
0: it's perfectly. And I would say also that my research almost negatively affected my poetry because in a way, when I remember, and I can say this, when the editor of the poem of the book reached out to me, I was like, "Oh, Paul, you need to put away your academicness." I'm like, "Oh, you're right."
1: They're like, "I can feel it in your poetry."
0: He said, "But you're writing this poem for the public, not for academic." I said, "You're right." So that got me to go back to my poems and began to redo them, rejig them, you know, make them public for public consumption. You know, so that's that impact. So I cannot separate both. You know, they are two sides of a coin. Yeah.
1: Well, Paul, thank you. It has been so wonderful to chat with you today about your research. And thank you so much for coming in and doing the show. And best of luck with the rest of the dissertation. And I look forward to seeing the collection come out either at the end of 2025 or early 2026. And hopefully you'll get to debut across campus. We'd love to hear more about it. And hopefully you'll come back on Grad Chat to share more. So that's it, everyone. Another week of Grad Chat comes to an end. Don't forget, you can download the show tomorrow from either iTunes, Google Podcasts, Spotify, or CFRC Podcast. Just search Grad Chat. Until next week, this is KM on the FM. Grad
2: Chat. What's going on? What are you doing? What's going on? Tanya Dahaskigo, then on Zewa Dahum Sadache, Ungahuwa, and Hadiwa Nodus, and the Aboriginal Voices, Oska Dewa Nyawar Oska, Ne Jota FM, CFRC.
3: 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And we're broadcasting from Carruthers Hall, Queen's University, Ontario, Canada. Ani, Nichkiwank, Doug Farquhar, Dijnikos, Minwa, Sean Story, Esna Minwa, and Ishnabi, Nawewin. And Sean, it is gorgeous month of May, isn't it?
4: It has been gorgeous. As long as your bar for gorgeous isn't that high.
3: Oh, no, no, no. It is cool temperatures, and there's light rain on and off in different... Each week we've had a little tiny bit of rain. Perfect for watering the trees and the now new flowers coming up.
4: Definitely perfect for that, but it is chilly. Or it has been chilly.
3: That's all right.
4: But anyways.
3: Good.
4: So what's been
3: now,
4: up, Doug?
3: A couple of things. A couple of weeks ago, you were on assignment. And yeah. I just wanted to ask you a question or two about the hike that you did with others.
4: Yeah. I mean, it was a small hike. It was by no means a long one. It was in urban territory, I guess. Mm-hmm. Not exactly woods, so to speak, but it was along the...
3: A lot of trees there.
4: But still kind of urban-y.
3: Right.
4: And it was in the... I think it's called the Riverside Park. I've lived here so long, I don't really know what the name of the park is, but I believe it's Riverside Park in Napanee.
3: Oh, and, right near the waterfalls there?
4: Yeah, just right near the waterfalls. We started up there at the top. I guess it would be east of the train bridge.
3: Oh, right. Okay, right at the falls. So, okay, good.
4: Well, yeah. So at the
3: How far east did you go?
4: What do you mean?
3: Down to
4: that's the parking area.
3: Yeah, but when you walked the trail, did you go all the way to the park at the other end under the bridge?
4: Well, yeah, you can go all the way on that pathway to the other bridge, and you can either go up and over that bridge, or you can go under that bridge, and you walk all the way to the end of the dock, which, you know, is not... not very long, but so then you walk up and through the park up to the water park, and I guess do a loop, and we did that loop and came back down and through and got back to where it ended on that spot. So that was your end of the dock, and then you get on that dock and you walk all the way back. You walk all the way back, you go underneath that same bridge, and you walk and walk. And then you got to go up that hill. So the hill the hill is difficult.
3: But it gets you to the top of the falls, so you can stand back and say, I'm going to rest here a minute, or turn and go under the bridge
4: you get
3: to your
4: the
3: parking.
4: Top, and then you get back to your car and you get in and you drive home.
3: For a good cup of tea.
4: No real point in staying there. So that was that.
3: And did you have it? You know, you and I, during the pandemic, we went to do one of our shows, the Aboriginal Voices shows, on the edge of that river. And that was fun. I really enjoyed that. But did you have any of the choir behind you in the water?
4: The ducks?
3: Yeah, the ducks and the geese?
4: Yeah, there was a few. I wouldn't say a lot. I wouldn't say choir.
3: But. Oh. Well, remember when we were there and recording, we had a, you know, they would sort of follow us down a little bit.
4: Yeah, that was weird because we did that in the winter time and the duck should have been gone south.
3: Yeah. Well, open water. They don't want to go anywhere. Why fly when you can stay?
4: I suppose, yeah. But generally they like to go south.
3: Mm. Yeah, lots of people do. Right. So that was good. Because a lot of the trails that we talk about, you know, some of them are a little difficult for footing, but the trail you said is perfect for walking for any age.
4: I would say that any age for that particular one. I don't know where they're going next week, but I don't know where they go after that, but I won't be gone to that one.
3: No, but this is organized, like a group of people just, here we go, somebody is in charge of where to go for the hike, and then you just let everybody know and they just sign up, or is this a club?
4: No, it's a group thing, so at the beginning of the year, you sign up, and you show up, and you get an email and let you know where the hike is going to be.
3: Mm-hmm.
4: And so you show up. Well, like, it's not like required or anything like that. If you want to go, you go. If you don't, well, we have some that are in Belleville that tend to not want to go to the Napanee ones.
3: Oh, okay. Yeah, well, it's interesting because I know some communities have talked about doing this sort of thing, communities north of here, and actually there's one in around Bancroft, just northwest of Bancroft, and they were wondering how they go about organizing it. So I'll tell them that they should listen to us on the 26th of May, and they'll learn a little bit.
4: Very little bit.
3: Yeah.
4: I'm not the one who organizes it. It's not me. I just participate it.
3: You're supporting them.
4: I used to participate a lot, but I don't know. Don't anymore.
3: Well, see, it turned out to be perfect because your field trip has been, now you're the field reporter for Aboriginal Voices as well as just the host.
4: Yeah, I suppose.
3: Yeah. Now, anybody bring along snacks?
4: Oh, gosh, it's not that long.
3: Oh.
4: They do bring water, like in a thermos.
3: Right. I was wondering about snacks because, whenever I've taken hikes with different groups or just family members, I always make sure that I take along some of what I call GORP, but it's...
4: It's not that long.
3: But it's just something in case somebody needs it. Yeah.
4: Well, they won't need it. It's only about an hour.
3: Mm-hmm.
4: Sometimes hour 10, hour 15, but mostly average is an hour.
3: Right.
4: Which is just the right amount for people who aren't interested in movement, but aren't interested in like 4-hour epic, hikes and stuff like that.
3: Good. I'm glad you did that. Yeah. One song comes to mind though, after you say that, and maybe we could play that in a few minutes, called Skoden. Digging Roots did that before, and a Skoden is almost like the cadence of walking. Well, not really slowly like I do, but the cadence of walking. So if you hear the song, then think of being out on a good walking trail, something with sort of level, firm footing for you, and not something with rocks and water and mud. Right.
4: Mm-hmm.
3: Yeah. Do you want to hear Skoden?
4: I desperately hate the mud.
3: No, I won't ask why.
4: Just don't care for it.
3: Okay.
4: Anyways, carry on.
3: Good. All right. Well, we'll do Scode In right now and by digging roots, and then we'll be back to have a chat.
4: All right.

0: I was wondering if you had a chance to hear about the Senate with a new bill that they put together in May of 2026. Did you hear anything about Bill S2?
1: No, sorry, Doug. I've been doing other things.
0: Oh, okay.
1: But I'm sure it's something dumb.
0: Well, no. Well, I have to ask the question about what are they trying to do and why. Why is it? So I did some investigation into it.
1: It's likely so they can pad their pockets with money.
0: This is going to be different, I think, because Bill S2, which is the Senate's bill, it's called an Act to Amend the Indian Act, New Registration Entitlements. That's quite a title. So I had to think about, what do they mean by new registrations? You know, I mean, a child is born to the community, then that's a new registration. But that's, you know, we're going to go back to look at what it is all about here. So
1: repeat that, Doug. What did you repeat? What did you tell me?
0: They want to amend the Indian Act at the federal government level, Senate and the Parliament, the House of Commons, and titled New Registration Entitlements. So who's allowed to be registered, I guess, through the Indian Act? First challenge, I think. I haven't heard much from AFN yet about it, although as I started doing some research on it, I found that the Grand Chief of the Assembly of First Nations did a presentation to the Senate and reacted to it. So we're going to talk about that later
1: today. Did
0: the
1: Grand Chief favorably react to it or unfavorably?
0: Well, I'll get to that in a few minutes. That's a good question, because the aim of this is addressing historical inequities in the Indian Act registration. You know that they had an part of the Indian Act before the 1970s, that if you were female and you left the reserve and the community and got married to someone not from the reserve or not from the who is Indian
1: Act. Non-native, Doug.
0: Status. No, non-status. They're not non-native. That's the problem. Oh. It's because the children and the grandchildren of that individual who was disenfranchised, meaning that they weren't able to pass on their rights in the bill, then, you know, we'll see what happens. But it was a challenge. So, you know, but when they did change it, they changed it so that only one generation could receive status entitlement. This is a whole historical thing we have to go into later. But, well, there are people who don't have, quote, status and are not receiving what everyone in the community are receiving. So you mentioned about money. So this one's going to mean more money from the federal government into communities, and it means more people will have the rights under the Indian Act. And we're not talking about treaty rights. We're talking about just the Indian Act and who's allowed to be registered. You know, the whole thing with the Algonquins of Ontario in Eastern Ontario, that they have an agreement in principle with the federal government, the provincial government, and the Algonquins of Ontario. But then when it came to who can be registered, the federal government did not accept a number of people who still have ancestors who are Algonquin. So that's what they're trying to rectify here, I think. So anyway, we're going to talk about that a little bit today and give you a bit of information. But I'll give you a quick rundown if you want the deregistration and banned rights, because this bill enables individuals to voluntarily apply for deregulation. You don't transfer their rights to another to a child, off the reserve. You know, look at the way people are moving today, and they're all over. We see, well, Kingston's a good example of that. In Kingston, we have people from many, many communities, Cree and Dene and people from the Quebec area, Innu, Algonquin, Mohawk, you know, people who have come from different areas, and they're here. So, you know, this bill is going to rectify some of that, you know, that problem of band rights gone. But there's also the second generation cutoff, and that's a title that I know two of the senators had written about, because they wanted to amend the bill to replace the restrictive, quote, second generation cutoff, unquote. And that rule meant that one parent would not be cut off and that parent's children would not be cut off. It's complicated, but, you know, we have a lot of students here at Queen's University who are from communities that the students come to Four Directions Center to get guidance and help because they're not getting it through the federal government's, what is it, Indigenous Services Canada. So anyway, interesting. It just came up in May. I learned about it mid-May, and I've been reading about it and finding out. And here we are in the 23rd of June, and we're wondering, what are we going to do with this? All right. So we'll play some songs, Sean, and then we'll move on to sharing this information. Is that okay?
1: Sure.

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1: Anin bojo, jash hobenese kwe desnikas, megazido dem, bachuana and donjaba, ojibwe and ishnabe and dao. My name is Shoshona Kish, and I am one of your hosts for A Day to Listen 2023. I'm honored to be speaking to our next guest who plays such a pivotal role in our child welfare system for our children, Dr. Cindy Blackstock. She is the executive director of the First Nations Child and Family Caring Society and a professor at McGill University School of Social Work. She's been doing this work and advocating for Indigenous children's rights for over 30 years. Cindy, thank you so much for being here. How are you?
2: Thank you. I'm really delighted to be joining you, Shoshona, from unceded Algonquin territory here in Ottawa.
1: Wonderful. Would you like to introduce yourself and tell us where you're from and how you'd like to be known to our audience?
2: Sure. So my name is Cindy Blackstock. I am from the Gitxsan, which is in northern British Columbia. And I grew up all over northern BC, often in remote and rural communities. And some of my best friends were in the bush. They're the animals and everything else. So that whole knowledge set has really informed the way that I now look at the world, and I try to do my advocacy for First Nations kids. It's really one that takes into consideration the whole child and where they sit in the family and where they sit in the world, and of course in relationship to the land.
1: Yes. Do you want to talk about that traditional place of the child in community and relationship to land?
2: Yeah, well, a lot of people, when they think that elders are the most important people in our nations, but my experience is different. Elders absolutely are honored and respected as knowledge keepers, but their role is actually to support what I view as the most sacred, is the children. The children are the closest to the Creator, and they represent the perpetuity of our cultures in First Nations, Métis, and Inuit communities. And that's why the elders play such an important role in passing that knowledge along to them. So they are really, really key to not only ensuring our languages survived, our laws survived, our relationships survived, but in looking after the land as well.
1: Mm-hmm. They really are our future.
2: I've always said to people, you know, the reason I focus on children is because children are the keepers of the possible.
1: I love that.
2: And we have an opportunity to raise a generation of First Nations, Métis, and Inuit children that never have to recover from their childhoods and who grow up feeling really proud of who they are and able to make respectful friendships with other persons of difference, and a generation of non-Indigenous kids that don't have to say their sorry. And that, to me, would be a great gift we could collectively leave as a legacy.
1: That is a beautiful possibility, and it is something that we can do. You know, and I know that you're working in this profound way, you know, around policy and legislation, but also in terms of connecting with people, because I think this is our time. We get to decide what comes next. We get to decide how we come together as greater communities and what we want our legacy to be. You know, and I think by now most people, you know, across Turtle Island have heard about residential schools. And many have heard about the 60s scoop where Indigenous children were taken from their families and forced into the child welfare system. But many people don't know about the Millennium scoop. Can you talk about that?
2: What I think people need to know is that First Nations children and young people receive a lot of their funding for public services from the federal government because of an old piece of colonial legislation called the Indian Act, which was used to force First Nations kids into residential schools and is still with us. It's still on the books. So on reserve and in the Yukons, the federal government funds all public services. And that's why we have things with communities without water, or only 35% of First Nations have broadband access. It's really an apartheid public service system. But this has been allowed to continue forever. And then in the wake of residential schools, when the last one closed in 1996, families were left with the post-traumatic trauma, community trauma from the residential schools with far fewer resources to deal with it. And yet, because the public didn't know any better, they judged the families as if they got more, not less than every other Canadian. Hmm. Now, when we were working in the late 1990s, we knew about these inequalities and we wanted to make sure that families had a chance to be able to safely raise their kids and recover from this trauma that affected them. And so we worked on solutions. And we found that there were many solutions documenting exactly the same problem, same solutions going back for decades. Canada was routinely choosing not to deal with it. And that meant that we were going to have to turn to the courts to force the government to do it, because there were more children being removed from their homes at that time than at the height of residential schools. And that number has only grown since then because Canada failed to implement the solutions that were already on the books that could have helped kids.
1: Why do you think that that is? Why do you think that Canada has failed to show up to these critical issues for First Nations children?
2: I think it's because colonialism is deeply rooted within the Canadian government. But our great hope is that is the Canadian public, because governments don't create change, they respond to change. And in the 6 weeks following the discovery of the children in unmarked graves into Kamloops, Eva Jewell and Ian Mosby have said that more TRC calls to action were done in that following 6 weeks than in the previous 6 years. So when Canadians say, look, there's no space for giving First Nations kids less services than everybody else in this country, and they keep on it, then change is going to happen. We've gotten the courts to agree with us that what Canada is doing is racially discriminatory. And there has been some positive action resulting out of those court decisions for First Nations kids. But we're still dealing with things like lack of water, lack of equitable education. And that's where public engagement is really important.
1: These kinds of conversations are really important because the media moves in these cycles. And sometimes, you know, these really important things don't find themselves in the headlines. And, you know, and I've been thinking about this a lot as the numbers of children are found at residential school sites. And somebody mentioned that that number is over 11,000 at this point. And, you know, and I think that we need to keep the conversation alive so that that change can happen. As soon as the silence falls across everything again, then we're in big trouble.
2: Yeah. Dr. Bryce, who back in 1907, found that Canada was underfunding so severely, quote, Indian health services. And there are such bad health practices in the schools that that was leading to children dying at a rate of 50% per year. And that was covered by national newspapers at that time. And then headlines would be like, children are dying like flies, absolute inattention to bare necessities of health. And the government chose not to implement those reforms. And a lot of those children then ended up unnecessarily in those unmarked graves. Other children joined them because of abuse and other types of horrendous harms as well. But I've always felt like when the headlines die, the children do too. So every time, one of the things I'd say to the public, every time when you see a gross injustice and you know there's a solution, for example, Canada's lack of action on murdered and missing Indigenous women and girls in 2S plus community, and you look away, that allows for that harm to continue. We have to keep our attention. And when we do, positive change happens.
1: Yeah, real things become possible. You mentioned an apartheid system, and I had a chance to visit South Africa recently, and many people don't know that the apartheid system in South Africa was in some significant way based on the reserve system in Canada, that, you know, a team of people came here and studied that system and then brought it back there, you know, and I think that it's really important for people to know the history here and the significance of that, because we get to make history now.
2: That's right. And we more often can more clearly see human rights abuses in other countries than we can at home. And the reason for that is that they become normalized through kind of government propaganda and other things. The opportunity of learning from the past is to learn the lessons, not just the events, and feel guilty. That's not going to get anybody anywhere. But to learn the events in a way that prepares you and your children and others in your circle to actually cast a different type of Canada, one that lives up to the values it says it espouses, of justice, of freedom, of respect, and all these things, it becomes possible because we're courageous enough to embrace the truth. And without the truth, we aren't able to elevate ourselves or create a society that is deserving of all children in this country. So I think that this is very, very important to do.
1: Yeah, agreed. And, you know, and I think that that people in general relate to that, you know, and I think sometimes the weight of the emotional response to things and feeling a sense of powerlessness in addressing them is really gets in the way for many people. I want to congratulate you on the big news that came recently around your work with Canada's Human Rights Tribunal approving the landmark $23.4 billion settlement for Indigenous children and families harmed by the welfare system. And this is the largest class action settlement in Canadian history. It's very incredible work, Cindy. And I know that there's a federal court that still has to approve it. But if they do, my understanding is that 300,000 people are expected to be compensated. Many of them are children. Yeah. What is the significance of this case for our communities beyond you know, the settlement?
2: Well, I think one of my messages to Canada is you wouldn't have had to pay any of that had they actually acted on the solutions before we filed the case, because there would have been no victims and therefore no one would have been harmed and by its discrimination, and then it wouldn't have had to be paid. But the fact that they were hurt, and in fact, the deaths of some children were linked to Canada's not discrimination. I think it was really important that it be a significant penalty against the Canadian government, because they did this harm on the heels of the residential schools and the 60s group, and they repeated it again. They're a repeat offender for our kids. So there needed to be some measure of justice for each of these victims. And that's an acknowledgement that what they went through was wrong. It was illegal behavior on behalf of the government of Canada, and that they matter as an individual. We also need to have the supports in place so that they can, you know, use this money in ways that uplift their lives. So going on to school, or maybe going on the trip of their dreams somewhere, reconnecting with family, all these things that, you know, young people want to do, I think is really, really important. But the major public policy message is that Canada has to choose to do better when it knows better. Because otherwise, we're all going to pay the price for it. And most importantly, some children are going to pay for their childhoods. And it's not, that's totally unacceptable.
1: Yes. Yeah. Do you see an impact, a potential impact from this settlement on the Indigenous child welfare system moving forward for kids currently in care?
2: Yeah, well, one of the big pieces of this is that when we talk to folks who were victimized by Canada's discrimination, their number one goal is to make sure other kids don't go through it. So in addition to this $23.4 billion of compensation, we're working to stop the discrimination and make sure it doesn't happen again. And in that way, we've had something called Jordan's Principle, which we're really honored to work with Jordan River Anderson's family on, and he's a little boy it's named after, which ensures that First Nations children, youth, get the services they need when they need them. There's been over 2 million services provided to kids under Jordan's Principle since a tribunal ruled in 2016. And we've also, since 2018, we were successful with a non-compliance order in getting services out there in child welfare. So more prevention services. In fact, the first significant investment of keeping First Nations children together with their families since Confederation. There's been all kinds of money government has spent to split for children away from their families. This is the first chance to keep them together. And that's in the billions and billions of dollars. But I want to make sure that the discrimination stops, that there are no other victims from Canada's discrimination, and that we actually set in play a relationship going forward where First Nations kids are viewed as being worth the money because they are sacred, like we started our conversation out. Yes. And that way they can grow up healthy and proud.
1: What can individuals do to create, like, to support that vision for the future and, like, directly impact how things move?
2: Write to your members of parliament and your members of the legislature. Support Jordan's principles. Say, look, the day is over for continuing to give First Nations kids less. Let's give them the childhood they deserve. Make sure yes. that when someone comes knocking on your door at election time, I always print out a copy of the Truth and Reconciliation Commission's calls to action on the murdered, missing Indigenous women and girls' calls to justice. And I ask them, I say, what have you personally done to implement these and make a difference? Mm-hmm. By your party, I want to know what you've personally done. And if they don't know that, I tell them that they're going to have to come back once they have an answer. Like, these are the things that actually make a difference. Make sure you wear that orange shirt, not just on Orange Shirt Day or when you hear headlines about these children in unmarked graves, but that you do that as many days of the year and wear it into the voting booth. That is really, really important. And we actually even have a calendar families can order. And every month there's something that you can do free of charge with your family or with your community or with your school to implement the TRC's calls to action. I think another thing we were able to achieve with compensation that I'm happy about is that the estates of children and families who died before the compensation was awarded, but who had experienced the discrimination, they will be compensated. And those children in the unmarked graves under the Indian Residential School Assessment, they got nothing. And I think that that's something that needs to be made right. I think that the government of Canada needs to compensate the estates of these young children. And so that's something else to bring to the attention of your member of parliament or your member of the legislature. Most important, there's absolutely things you can do. It's not going to cost you any money. It's not going to take a lot of time, but you can make a world of difference.
0: Amazing. Cindy, this will air on September 30th. And, you know, the theme for us this year is around Mino Bamatsuin, which in Anishinaabe means that good road or that good life. And we're talking about that in the context of Indigenous identity and Indigenous excellence. What are you reading? What are you listening to? Who is inspiring you right now?
2: Oh, my God. Well, first of all, September 30th is also my birthday. So my birthday wish for everybody is that you get onto the website and you do those things to support First Nations kids.
0: Yes.
2: In terms of inspiration, one is we're going to be honored to be hosting her 91st birthday, a party next week. And that's the incredible Elenisa Bamsawin. Folks, go onto the National Film Board. You can watch her over 50 documentaries on all kinds of topics on First Nations, Métis and Inuit peoples free of charge. In French and in English and often in First Nations languages. Do check her out. For me, of course, Jordan River Anderson and the legacy he left as Jordan's principal and the incredible Shannon Kustachin, who created Shannon's Dream, a teenager from Attawapiskat First Nation who led the largest child rights movement in the country to get what she called safe and comfy schools and equitable education for First Nations kids. And I would also say the non-Indigenous kids who stood with First Nations kids by coming to the tribunal hearings and by writing letters to the government saying, you know, this isn't about charity. This is about justice. And this is about making sure I can grow up in a Canada where First Nations kids don't get left behind again. You know, those are the people of inspiration to me. And I am forever grateful that they're out there. And I hope that they continue to kind of multiply in number.
0: Cindy, it's been such a pleasure learning from you and talking to you about your incredible work. Chi Miigwech, for all that you are doing for our communities and our kids.
2: Thank you, Shoshona.
0: Thank you so much for taking the time.
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0: 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We're broadcasting from Carruthers Hall, Queen's University, Kingston, Ontario. 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
1: Yeah, yeah, and we're also on the World Wide Web at www.cfrc.ca.
0: Yeah, we got to throw that in there now.
1: No. I'm just tossing it out because that's where a lot of people are starting to listen to us because they've gone home for the summer, or gone to work in different places. We have a listener in Edmonton right now who's following us.
0: Oh, do we really?
1: Big cheers! Yeah, yeah. Pretty big shout out. Mm-hmm.
0: Pretty sure she's out doing things.
1: Oh. Maybe.
0: Although, it's, where is she? In Edmonton?
1: Edmonton. I'm sure,
0: maybe she is listening. Probably nothing to do out there.
1: Yeah, it's early there. It's a few hours earlier than we are. Mm-hmm. Yeah, okay. So today, in our second hour, we're going to talk a little bit about the outdoors and going out. And Kristen's going to come by and chat with
0: us. I've been outside, Doug.
1: Ah, right. Where?
0: From the house to the car.
1: Yeah?
0: Yeah. And then I drive from the house to work, and then I go from the car to the office. So that's about the all the outdoor I
1: But do. You're observing Until as fall you time. Go.
0: I think by fall time I'll be all right with it.
1: Yeah. What, the heat or the bugs?
0: Well, the bugs are usually gone by fall time, right?
1: Oh, it sounds like you've gone away from the mic to swat a bug.
0: Yeah, the bugs will be gone. I dislike bugs.
1: Mm-hmm.
0: I dislike mosquitoes. Those black flies.
1: Oh yeah.
0: All of them.
1: Well, that's all right, but
0: a horrible experience.
1: But like I was just thinking about what you said there.
0: That doesn't get bothered by bugs,
1: oh.
0: And it's because all these bugs have gravitated towards me.
1: Oh, that's why we take you on hikes with us.
0: Apparently.
1: Good.
0: This one year. That did happen during hiking club. Nobody would put on the repellent, as the bugs had always come to me and the other fella that was in the walk-in club.
1: You're going to be a popular person during bug season.
0: No, because I don't go out there anymore.
1: Well, they're going to drag you along.
0: I discovered this fact, Doug, and I'm not going out there anymore.
1: Ah, oh, that's no fun. I should get some
0: Certainly
1: of the sounds
0: is.
1: Of the bugs.
0: So, like, going outside and having to slap every part of your body,
1: mm-hmm.
0: That's fun to you? No. Because there's a bug on it? Sucking the very life from you?
1: Oh, there you go. So, you're worried about ticks, black flies, mosquitoes.
0: Ticks. Oh, definitely don't like those.
1: What about the other type of bugs that are on the ground or in the woods?
0: Like other people?
1: No.
0: They bug me too.
1: All right. But see, today we're talking about going out and observing it. And so you observed that there are a lot of bugs. So in the fall, we expect to go have you on trails with us.
0: Well, there's because like the time frame. Well, I don't know. It's the sun is in the setting,
1: mm-hmm.
0: So it's not as hot.
1: Oh, true.
0: When I go out, when I have the time to go out, but the sun is setting. It's not as hot. It's maybe a bit of a crispness out there,
1: mm-hmm.
0: And there is less insects out there. And, it's more enjoyable.
1: There you go.
0: For myself.
1: And
0: there are those people out there that, they're going out there. They're like, oh, I was going to go outside and and you know, wrestle a lion. And no, not me.
1: No.
0: No. It's I'm gonna go out and you know, take the sea-doo out. All right. Have a good time.
1: Mm-hmm.
0: Still not me.
1: There are fewer bugs.
0: Oh yeah.
1: Out on the water.
0: No.
1: No. Okay. No. All right.
0: I think I've spoke about this before.
1: You have.
0: Like these people, they go out, they buy a boat, and then they spend like 90% of their time taking that boat to the water. They live nowhere near water, but they buy a boat. So then it's like in front of me as we're driving, and it's like...
1: And you're complaining about the space they're taking up?
0: Oh, my God. And then they go, oh, well, I'm going to stop off at the supermarket. I'm going to take up two spots because of my boat.
1: All right. Now, let's go back to where we were going to go with this, to the getting out and hiking and taking your family out, or going with any age group in your friendships and your family, okay? Because one of the things we were asked back in January and early February was what kinds of activities can you do in each of the seasons. And today we're going to have Kristen talk with us and a bit about each season. She's an educator and a parent and someone who's keenly interested in the outdoors. And so she's been in January and February. She did two pieces for us about the winter activities you could do. Then in March and April, she did two pieces for springtime. And one of the challenges in spring was to get out and observe, and how does being in the woods or being on a hiking trail or being near water affect your feelings, okay? So how do you feel when you're out there, right?
0: I feel like it's too hot.
1: And you, there you go.
0: What's she gotta say about that?
1: We'll find out. I don't know if I actually told her about your complaint about insects, but one of the things that she suggested was to find a way to use technology, the apps and the tech that we have that you carry out in the field, like your phone, you said, or a tablet or a camera, your field notebook. Yeah. And you do sketching or whatever route that you want to take, okay? But the idea is, and I've been searching some of the items that could be used, other than the ones that I have used. I've used a notebook and charcoal and paint and sketching with a pencil and a black line. Very fine black line pen, and I've got some pages with sketches here and there, and how do I keep it? So I keep it in a journal that I have that it's just about full now, but I've had it for close to 25 years, carrying it with me on trips, and sort of jotting a few plant drawings or insect, or you know, if I can have them sit still for a while. I don't have any mosquitoes or black flies for you, but I do have other creatures like millipedes and beetles and creatures in the soil around the forest floor. But Kristen had mentioned that taking the family out, kids know how to use technology, but they need guidance on how to use it when you're finished the trip. to remind you about something or to use to investigate more. Just like you were saying, you know, what are the times of the year that you don't like to go hiking because of the bugs? Or some people right now, some people don't like to be out because of certain plants, you know, poison ivy and nettles, and those plants are a problem. Or there are other people who are struggling because there's so much pollen in the air. Have you run into pollen?
0: Yeah. Not a fan of that either.
1: Well, okay. Well, that would cause a sneeze or two, right?
0: Several.
1: I'm one of those people who reacts, my eyes kind of react to too much pollen in the air. But, you know, so now what kind of pollen and what do we have? And so how do you kind of keep track of that for the area or the point where you are traveling or going to, especially places you go back to a number of times? We have favorite trails to hike or locations to go to that you know are important to us. But also when I travel to other places, I have been able to go out and experience a certain location. And I try to record a little bit of it. So you mentioned that you have something on your phone that helps you with plants.
0: I don't know if it's on my... it is on my phone. It seems to be a part of the phone camera. And it does recognize a lot of plants.
1: Oh,
0: Like flowers and stuff like that.
1: Well, the plants that I worry about are like poison ivy and stinging nettles. So would it recognize those, do you think?
0: What do you mean?
1: Your camera.
0: Can you recognize that yourself, Doug?
1: Now, yes. But a lot of people don't.
0: Safe to say that if... just don't touch stuff. Good chance it's poisonous.
1: Oh, okay.
0: What is it? Leaves of three, let it be or something?
1: That's it, yeah.
0: Not the rhyme?
1: That's part of it, yes. That's good, yeah. But anyway, I was just thinking that I've watched some young people, you know, 10, 11, 12 years old, on trips, and we talk a little bit, and then I watch them investigate, and they decide that I would like to do a theme today, like you said, flowers. So if it identifies flowers, then they could go and identify flowers. There is an app for plant identification, and it's fairly quick and easy. You just point your camera at it, take the picture, and it makes a suggestion of what it might be and gives you a little bit of information about it, not a lot. But if you want to dig into it when you get home, the picture and the data is there, and so you can explore more just by connecting to your Wi-Fi and searching a bit more. That's a nice one. I like that, because then you can say, okay, I don't want to worry about that, or, you know, what flowers are along the roadside, for example, my hike around the June flowers. People call some of them weeds. Some of them are very beneficial to the soil, and they put more nitrogen back in the soil, or they hold the soil from erosion. You know, ditch flowers, people might call them that. But anyway, it's just a matter of recognizing them. And you don't have to know the scientific, you know, Latin name for certain flowers. You know, what are the terms that are used so many people would know? And one of the things that I've been asking people in their area, you know, the... a group of people, Dokas community, and it's the southern part of Lake Nipissing, and their Ojibwe language that they use in their community. So I was asking if they are using some of the Anishinaabe Moen words for those plants. And then there was this discussion that I had with two of the people there, were saying that maybe you need to come and take lessons with us. And I said, sure, that would be great. So it got me wondering if there are people in your community, for example, at Tyendinego or Akwesasne or even, or as far out as Oswegan and in the Grand River area, if they're also doing that with young people, learning the names of plants or the recognized names of plants in Mohawk or Cayuga or Tuscarora.
0: They might be. Mm-hmm. I don't know.
1: Have you heard anything?
0: Well, no.
1: Okay. So that'll be my challenge for the next couple of weeks to find out about learning language.
0: Mm-hmm.
1: Yeah.
0: All right.
1: Good. All right. Well, I got a couple of pieces of new music for you, Sean.
0: Oh, no way. Good.
1: Yeah. And
0: who is it?
1: The Solo. Yeah. And actually, Tribes. They came out with a new one just 2 weeks ago.
0: Oh, very good.
1: Yeah. So I have only heard part of it. And so I wrote to say, yeah, we'd like to put you on our radio station. So can you send me it? And I got it yesterday. So I'm going to play it just for you. That's a new one from Tribes and one from Solo. So Solo, that was sent to us from our tech and music manager here at CFRC. So we'll give you a little information on that too. All right. Cool. Talk to you later, Sean.
0: Yeah, see you, Doug.

0: Kristen, welcome back.
1: Thank you.
0: Springtime adventures for us.
1: Yes, it's nice and sunny out and getting warmer.
0: And we're going to have some fun with this one today because you're going to give our listeners challenges to go and do things. So it's not just listen and find, learn as you go. You're going to send them out to do some things and then come back. So what's the overall theme for today?
1: I think the overall theme today is tree relationships. And do you want me to tell the challenge right from the start?
0: Sure.
1: So the challenge is to go out and take photographs of tree relationships, which we'll be discussing. So perhaps trees that are friends, trees that are enemies, trees that are maybe parent and child. And we'll discuss what those might look like and challenge everyone to go out and take photographs of these different relationships.
0: Now that's going to be a challenge. So now we know that we're going to have either a camera or a cell phone or something that we could use.
1: Mm-hmm.
0: Okay. And then how do I know what trees are relating to other trees?
1: If we're going to talk about maybe related to each other, then we're going to look at maybe parent and child relationships. So we'll be looking at full-grown mature trees and saplings. And we're going to have to look at the types of seeds from the trees, because if it's a tree that has a fluffy seed that is carried away from the wind, you're probably not going to find its babies close to it. But if you're looking at trees that have a heavy nut that are going to fall directly under the tree, then you'll probably find the saplings or their babies very nearby. So that's something to consider.
0: Okay, so that takes off from the last conversation we had about seeds and how they disperse from the tree. So how do I know what a young one is, say, of a maple tree starting to grow compared to the big maple nearby?
1: Yeah, I think the leaves would be the same on the sapling like this. Even though it's tiny, you're still going to notice that it's a very distinguished maple leaf. And so if you look up, maybe you'll see a big mature tree nearby.
0: So using the leaves as a comparison to see what they are, that's a whole study in itself,
1: looking
0: at tree leaves, but we'll get into that another time, right?
1: Yeah, so you can just match them at the very basic level. You know, if it's a sort of the five-point maple leaf, or if it's an oval leaf with maybe a jagged outer sort of side on it, you know, and that's just sort of comparing shapes and seeing if they're the same. And if you see one on a sapling or you see one on a tall tree, then they're at least the same species, and we're only guessing that perhaps they're related. But we could also maybe make some assumptions that if they're nearby, they're probably related in some sense.
0: Okay, and the other part of the relationship is that one is not trying to take away all the water or take away all the sun. So mm-hmm. How do we kind of compare that to what's happening with the parent and child maple tree or ash tree or mm-hmm. shagbark hickory?
1: So a challenge that I've given to people before is to try to find trees that are friends. And oftentimes they'll see trees that are growing very close to each other, maybe looks like they're hugging. But that can be deceiving, because those trees might actually be enemies. And so the difference is, if the trees are sort of wrapping around each other and their crowns are competing for sunshine, they're not friends. Those guys are enemies, and it's sort of a really slow fight, and eventually one of them will win. But if the trees are growing together and their crowns are growing apart and each giving each other sunlight, which, you know, creates their food, then they're tree friends. Mm. And so that's a challenge, to go and find trees that might be growing very close together, whether they're competing for food or sharing food. That's going to be the difference between whether they're friends or enemies.
0: competing for food. Now, that's an interesting thought when you think of a tree, but it gets some through the soils.
1: Right.
0: And it gets the energy from the sun that helps make it its own food. That's why we love the sap from a maple tree in the spring, right?
1: Right.
0: So...
1: Yeah, I could have said resources instead of food, but, you know, they're competing for sunlight.
0: Yeah. But it also creates the food for them. So, no, that's interesting. But how do I actually, when I observe what's out there around the trees, what sorts of things should I be looking for in the soil part?
1: Oh, that's a good question. I don't know.
0: Well, for example, our walnut trees.
1: Okay.
0: You have black walnuts, and I have walnut trees here, too. But I'm just wondering if I know that the ground around a walnut tree has no plants growing around it whatsoever.
1: Right.
0: So I know the walnut tree is giving off toxins to any other roots trying to get into that area.
1: Right.
0: But I wondered, sometimes when I think of that tree fending off other plants for its resources, the water and the nutrients in the soil. So then I'm thinking, what about the other trees? What's around them?
1: Right. Yeah, so you can tell if trees are not sharing the resources, I guess you could say. So beech trees, for example, take up a lot of water in the summertime. So, you know, maybe a bathtub full of water. And so any tree that is growing around a beech tree is not going to get much of that water. And they might start acting strange. So an oak tree, for example, that's not getting enough water, maybe starts sprouting branches, you know, on its trunk, which is not going to get any sunlight. And it will start to look very spiky. And that is because it's kind of, you know, for lack of better terms, freaking out that it's not getting its resources. And so if you look at an oak tree that's behaving that way, if you look at its neighbors, perhaps there's something like a black walnut or a beech tree that is taking up all of the water supply. So they're not sharing very well. So that's maybe we call those neighbor relationships, and whether you have good neighbors or, you know, not so friendly neighbors, and we can take photographs of that.
0: Yeah. Okay. So, go ahead. You can take a drink there.
1: Oh.
0: Yeah. we're just having our tea with us as we talk, and looking at trees all around us as well. So this is the way to do it: is to get out into the area where you're going to have a small forest or a large forest. And different types of forests. But the challenge, can you tell the folks what our original challenge was at the beginning?
1: Yeah, so it's to take photographs of different tree relationships. So, and whether that is a parent-child relationship or a friend or enemy relationship, or maybe we'll say good neighbors and bad neighbors, you know, maybe there's other types of relationships out there that the viewers can discover and share with us.
0: One of the ones that I'm thinking of, as you were telling me about these trees freaking out, you know, trying to fight back to get water. I've done a number of canoe trips where, you know, canoe trips obviously are done on water, whether it's a river or upstreams or on lakes. But sometimes when we camp, we move in away from the winds, from the lake, not too far, but then the forest floor changes. And a lot of the camping's been on through the Canadian Shield, so we're looking at granite mostly.
1: Right.
0: So I don't think that the tree roots go as deep necessarily as as we find in the lowlands. So I'm just thinking that the forest itself around pines and beech and oak trees, maybe some maples, the forest floor changes depending on the types of trees that are there.
1: Right.
0: So that's something I'm going to photograph this trip, is that the relationships, but it's the forest floor, the impact on the floor.
1: Right.
0: Because that's where the stability of the tree is going to be.
1: Right. So that maybe affects the relationships, right? If there's lots of resources, lots of soil, lots of water, everybody's friendly. If it's sort of, you know, fight for yourself, then maybe there's not as much sharing.
0: I won't be able to ask the trees, are you happy?
1: They can probably give some signs of whether they're happy or not, the distressed or...
0: Right.
1: Yeah.
0: I guess if they, where some trees you see where the bark is coming off the trees, so they'd be stressed.
1: Right.
0: Well, and so the stress is it an insect infestation? Is it a bacterial infestation? Or is it fighting off the neighbors?
1: Right. Yeah.
0: Wow. You're giving me lots to think about here. My next hike is going to be with a group. There's going to be a whole group of us. And so I'm going to make sure that everybody has a chance to take a camera, and in the past I've asked groups making sure everyone had a digital camera or a cell phone or some type of camera available, maybe sharing, two people sharing. But when they come back from the hike and we go back to the cottage, the campsite, or wherever we're going back to go through my own pictures that I took. And I have to select three, but the theme now is going to be looking for relationships with trees.
1: Right.
0: And then you've got different categories for me to look at. Mm-hmm. Parent, child. What was the other one?
1: Friends or enemies.
0: Neighbors.
1: Yeah, neighbors.
0: Good one. Friends or enemies. And any other relationships?
1: I think those are the main ones. And I think for when I say friends or enemies, those are the ones that are growing really, really close together, and whether they're wrapping around each other because they're, you know, they love each other or they're fighting. And I think in the neighbor category, one we haven't talked about yet is some of the white birch trees, because you can tell whether they're being good neighbors sometimes based on the condition of the trees beside them, because they sort of have long branches and twigs with little knobs on them, and when they blow in the wind, they kind of, the trees beside them take a beating. So if there's, say, a cedar tree growing beside them, you might notice that the cedar tree doesn't have any branches on that side because it keeps getting whipped by the white birch tree. So that's something else to keep an eye out, and I would put that in the neighbor category.
0: So that's a white birch that you're talking about that can tap on other trees?
1: Yeah, it's sort of, their branches are a bit whip-like with little knobs on them. And so that's why they kind of, if another tree is growing a little too close to them, they make sure they keep their own space.
0: So that's now, you're asking me now not just to look at the relationship of one tree to another, just how they look, but also look closely at the structure of the trees.
1: That's right.
0: How are they fighting off the others?
1: Yeah, we probably didn't think of white birch trees as having whipped-like branches until just now.
0: Well, have you been under any of the willow trees?
1: The willows do, for sure.
0: Yeah, you know that for sure, yeah. That'd be a handful. So this is going to be a good challenge, you know, getting out, and especially with the young people, because they have to select them. And what I did with the project before, I think we had people... ages about 14 to 62 in a group, and everybody was taking pictures. We all walked on the same trail.
1: Right.
0: And when they came back, they ended up selecting their own. And what I was able to do is on a laptop like you have, put a slideshow together. Not saying whose pictures were.
1: Right.
0: Until we got to the end. But it was so much fun. Now, the hike was done in the mid-morning, and then the pictures were all selected during the afternoon, and then I put it together. So by 8 o'clock at night, after everybody had eaten, we all gathered around the TV set to watch the slideshow.
1: Right.
0: It was fascinating. You know, I think there were 9 people, 10 people in the group. So we've got all just, you know, 30 or 35 photos to look at. But it was fascinating. I didn't see that on that trailer. Where did you go and take that picture? You know,
1: right.
0: Everybody's, then we all had a conversation about the pictures that we took along the trail. And with the relationships, it's going to be fun to see how many people were able to find the same trees from a different angle, possibly.
1: Right. Yeah, everyone has brings their own perspective to it, or what they notice or stood out to them. So that would be really interesting.
0: Yeah. And there I was writing my notes down to go with each one. You know, here are some good ideas. Here are some things that I have to look for when I'm out. And so I learned from it, too. Much like these interviews with you.
1: Yeah.
0: Today I'm having so much fun because I'm thinking back about being in the forest.
1: Mm-hmm.
0: When you mentioned about the first part about being in relationships with other trees, I started to think, what's been my relationship in the forest with the trees? You know, so how do I respect the forest and the land and the trees, and also use it to travel?
1: Right. I actually had the same thought about my relationship with trees, because I've been hosting some forest basking sessions. That's what I call them. So some people might know them as forest bathing or forest therapy. But in my mind, basking was, you know, I like to bask in the sun, not necessarily bathe in it, you know. And so just a word that fit, just basking in the glory of the forest, I say. But one of the things I do with my group is I teach them a little bit of sign language, because I think the forest speaks with us silently. It gives us many messages, and I thought we could speak back. So some of the signs we learned was just some greetings when we were going into the forest. So not just to observe their relationship, but our relationship with them. So we would say, hello, forest, or hello, family. Hello, friends. Hello, brothers and sisters. And everyone could kind of choose their own greeting. And then when we leave, we say thank you. And so we just do that in sign language. So it's just a little reminder of our own relationship with the forest as we're looking at the trees' relationships with each other.
0: Another wonderful idea for us to try. Yeah. It's amazing, too, because you just made me think about language, and we've talked about land-based learning and language that goes with it, but in different languages, French and English and Spanish and Ojibwe and Mohawk, and those languages keep coming up. And in my Ojibwe studies, parts of the word include either the land or the interaction within that land and water and closeness and far. And so the sign language idea is really good, because then I could learn, well, do I have to learn American Sign Language or European Sign Language? But depends on the group of people you were with.
1: Mm-hmm.
0: But you and I have done American Sign Language activities. And so bringing that to people and being awareness of what words do you want, or how do you want to put the words together in the forest to express our feelings,
1: mm-hmm.
0: but also to be able to ask each other questions as we're going without actually saying, as now you're going to take my radio show right out of out of the field, but you know that would be something that people could include, and that way you actually do hear the forest.
1: Mm-hmm.
0: Yeah.
1: Yeah, I thought it would be a nice sort of silent way for us to communicate, especially leading a group. There is some talking and discussion and guiding, but I wanted it to be more about the forest than my voice. And so it was just a tool of communication that we could use in that setting. So, yeah, it was quite a nice sort of addition to what I've been doing in the forest. And really, it put the light on my relationship with the forest, not just me observing it or using it. It was relating to it.
0: Mm. And that brings me to the philosophy of some of the First Nations, that it's all our relations.
1: Mm-hmm.
0: And so you think of the trees and the relationship with the trees and the relations with the animals and the insects and the bacteria, and there's so much more that we've been able to learn about through the sciences, but also bring it back to how we respect what's there.
1: Mm-hmm. And that's why I chose those words as a greeting, because I didn't want it to just be about the trees or the forest. So I also give the option of learning the words family, brothers and sisters, and friends. Is it, you can kind of pick how you're feeling, you know, you're, where you're at currently with your relationship with the forest, and choose which one fits you.
0: Mm-hmm. That I like that. My current relationship with the forest is going to change the next time I go out there, because you've given me so many things to think about and new ideas to work with. So I'm going to be taking this with some friends, and I'll report back later in the spring. This is our spring event that you and I are doing. You did one for winter,
1: mm-hmm.
0: and it was pretty cold out that day. You were sitting down with me, but we were indoors. And today we're on the fringe of being outdoors, indoors, sitting and talking. So we've decided we'd be in studio, but looking out the window.
1: Yes.
0: And I want to thank you very much for being part of our seasons and looking at the seasons outdoors.
1: Great. It's wonderful to be a part of. Thanks for having me.
0: And what is the last thought that you want people to have?
1: I don't know. That's always a tough question to wrap up everything. But again, it's just to go outside and focus on how we relate to the forest and how the forest relates to itself.
0: I like that. That's going to be great. Kristen, thank you very much.
1: Thank you.

0: Hey, there you go, Doug. That was, well, earlier, I guess. Jerry Cerrada?
1: Cerrada, yeah.
0: Cerrada. And his, I met a woman.
1: Mm-hmm.
0: And my question was, you only met one?
1: Well, one special one.
0: Oh, okay. Yeah. I get it now.
1: Okay.
0: So, hey, Doug, we're almost done.
1: No.
0: Yeah, we're almost done as we close our set with this powerhouse.
1: Mm.
0: And she started in a country, but her soul belongs to the blues.
1: Oh, that's good.
0: Well, is it?
1: Well, it is for me.
0: Anyway, it's Crystal Shawanda. She's Ojibwe. She grew up in the Wiquamacong First Nation on Manitoulin Island. She initially rose to fame as a country star, but her transition into the blues revealed her true power. So she's got a raspy voice, and it has earned her a Juno Awards and the reputation as one of the most formidable vocalists in the industry today.
1: Mm. So you're in for a treat, I hope.
0: I hope too. Sing Pretty Blues is her selection. Now, have you heard this song, Doug?
1: Only once. Mm. Mm-hmm. That's right, why. Well. That's why it's here, I think.
0: Uh-huh. Get ready. Yeah. Get ready to hear it again.
1: That's right. Well, you know, I like her voice, and it also takes me away from some of the struggles in the media that we have these days. So, you know, listening to her singing and the ideas that she has, she is like the fellow we just talked about, Jerry Cerrada, a storyteller.
0: Mm-hmm.
1: But she does it through blues.
0: Yeah. Well, good.
1: Okay. Well, there you go. What's the song again?
0: Sing Pretty Blues.
1: Yeah. Okay. Great. We'll chat with you in a bit.

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1: When the clock strikes midnight, the night truly begins. 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
1: Mississippi Queen! 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Yes, yes, yes, this rocks! And then sometimes I switch it up like, no! No! Don't stop a rocking!
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1: From the Shoe Swap, this is Balmoral Blues.

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